dots and loops. And it's 7 on a Saturday night, so time to go fetch some information. And we have fetched some information. This week we go back with Mr. Chris Edge's report. Let's see, what do we have this week? John Mearsheimer, there is no military option in Iran. Let's check it out. Thank you for listening.

0: lot of the air attacks have been concentrated in southern Iran, and there's been speculation that this is because the United States is considering seizing parts of Iranian territory, some of the islands, perhaps Karg Island. I don't know how they would do it. I guess they would have to do it by air. I'm not sure how that would work. Certainly they can't do it by ship. I think the Boxer is their amphibious, and that's, 200 miles away or something. But how do you see that as a possibility, and how would it play out?
1: Well, I make a couple points, Chris. First of all, you have to ask yourself, how many combat troops, and here we're talking mainly about infantry and Marines, U.S. Army infantry and Marines, combat troops, people that you can use for an amphibious operation, how many troops of that sort do we have in the Gulf? Now, you'll see in the media, people say there are 50,000 American troops in the region. That's true, but those 50,000 troops are not all combat troops. And in my opinion, most of them are not combat troops. My guess is that there are at the most 8,000 Marines and Army troops from the 82nd Airborne in the region. About 8,000 combat troops at most. What are you going to do with 8,000 troops? That's a tiny number of troops. If you're seriously talking about invading a country like Iran that has 93 million people, a formidable military, represents a huge piece of real estate. I mean, this is a big territory that it covers, has forbidding terrain. What are you going to do with 8,000 troops? Not only do you have to invade with those 8,000 troops, you have to sustain them, and then you have to reinforce them. This is just not in the cards. And if you listen to President Trump talk, he says that it's not going to be American ground troops that do the invading. It's other troops from the region that are going to do the invading, the ground operation. So I scratch my head and say, well, who is that? Are they going to send in the IDF? No, I mean, they're bogged down in southern Lebanon, and the Israelis are too smart to invade Iran. That's not going to happen. So who's going to do it? And it looks like, if anybody, it's going to be the Kurds coming out of Iraq who invade Iran. But the Kurds are not going to do that, unless they're crazy. And if they do invade, it's not going to have any meaningful consequence. The Kurds are our ground force option? This is not serious. 8,000 troops in the region are a ground force option? I don't think so. Furthermore, if President Trump were foolish enough to try and seize an island or to land somewhere on the coastline of Iran, many American soldiers would die. This would be a highly dangerous operation. The Iranians would go to great lengths to retaliate and drive those American forces off the beaches. And the question you have to ask yourself is, what does the cost-benefit analysis look like for President Trump? There'd be zero benefit, right? What is he going to gain by invading an island or, you know, establishing a beachhead on the Iranian coast? What are the gains from that? I don't see any. And the cost is that many Americans will die in what almost everybody will see as a futile military operation. And he'll pay an even greater political price for that. So why would he do that? So I don't see any ground force option. You know, Chris, just to elevate for a second here, we started with a strategic bombing campaign that lasted 40 days. It failed. We were running out of munitions, and despite all the talk about all the damage we were doing to Iran's missile and drone capability, that proved not to be true. So we quit after 40 days. Then we went to the blockade. That lasted just a little over 2 months. And then we quit when we signed the Memorandum of Understanding because the blockade didn't work. Then Trump welched on the deal on the June 17th memorandum of understanding, and we started engaging in this tit-for-tat war, which we're now involved in. That's not working, as we've just talked about. That's not working. The one thing we haven't done, by the way, we have actually reinstituted our blockade. We're back to the maritime blockade as well, which didn't work last time. But on July 14th, President Trump reinstituted the naval blockade. So we have that at play now with the tit for tat. But it looks like the tit for tat's not working out very well as we talked. So people are now talking about using land power. We've used air power. We've used naval power. That didn't work. Let's use land power. This is not a serious option. If it was a serious option, we would have tried it a long time ago. We didn't try it a long time ago because it doesn't stand any chance of working. The point is, Chris, we have no military option here. This is why Trump signed the June 17th MOU, because we had no option. The Iranians were winning the war. And then the question you have to ask yourself is, have the dynamics changed since then? Is there evidence that the United States has turned the tide and that we now have found a theory of victory? The answer is clearly no, unless you and I are missing something and they have some secret strategy in mind that they haven't told us about. And I don't think that's the case.
0: Isn't there always a temptation, go back to LBJ and the Vietnam War, when it was clear, and it was clear fairly early on in the Vietnam War, that the United States was in serious trouble, then you get the heavy bombing campaign of North Korea. This fantasy that the escalation of force is going to solve your problem has been characteristic of these imperial adventures in Iraq, Afghanistan, and as I said earlier, in Vietnam, although it's not tethered to reality.
1: Well, a couple of points on Vietnam. First of all, there's no question that the Johnson administration, starting in March of 65 is when the bombing campaign began big time. This is Rolling Thunder. And then shortly thereafter, we put combat troops. This is on March 8th, 65. We put combat troops for the first time into Vietnam. And we escalated and escalated up until March 31st of 1968. You remember very well that that's when LBJ, who was the president, said that he was not going to run for another term. He was clearly a defeated man. We had failed. Now, it's very important to understand that all along the way, from March 65 up until 68, the key decision makers, including Johnson himself, did not have a lot of faith in the military option that we were pursuing. They were desperate, but they were well aware that there were tremendous limits to what we could do against the North Vietnamese and the Viet Cong with military force. They were not wildly optimistic. Nevertheless, they escalated. And I think that you see a similar situation here. I think after the initial bombing campaign failed, after about 2 weeks, we understood that we were in a very difficult position. I believe that we will eventually discover that the key policymakers inside the administration understood pretty early in this war that we did not have a good military option. Nevertheless, we've escalated. And this is exactly what happened in Vietnam. There's no question that the leaders understood that we did not have a good military option, but they escalated. And as you remember, we ended up with about 530,000 combat troops in Vietnam. Just think about that. 530,000 combat troops in Vietnam by March of 68, when Johnson decided that the war was a lost cause. And he stopped the bombing campaign. Of course, Nixon and Kissinger then came in, and they thought that maybe they could find a way to win the war. Nixon said that he had this secret plan to get out of the war, but not really. What he really wanted to do was see if he could greatly reduce the American military commitment and we could still win the war. But of course, that didn't happen. And we were forced to quit, just like that was in 72, of course, we quit. And what happened with Johnson is he quit in 68. And if you look at Trump and what happened, he quit once on June 17th. And I think what's going to happen here is he's going to be forced to quit again. Not altogether unlike what happened in Vietnam. Again, Johnson wanted to quit March 68, and Nixon was eventually forced to quit at the end of 72. We just had no military strategy for winning against Vietnam. We had no military strategy for winning in Afghanistan. We had no military strategy for winning in Iraq. And we have no military strategy for winning here. But your point is that once you get into these things, very hard to get out, no question. And you look for ways to escalate. And it's kind of like a wing and a prayer. You know, maybe something will happen that we don't foresee. And if we just double down, maybe, you know, we'll be lucky. And I think there's just a lot of that going on. I think that's what President Trump was thinking after June 17th. He figured that memorandum of understanding I signed, it's a surrender document. I really don't like it. I'm sure the Israelis and the Israel lobby and neoconservatives and the hawks in the United States were telling him he made a mistake signing that June 17th MOU. And he probably said, let's try something else. Maybe if I go back to, you know, putting pressure on the Iranians, I can get them to cut a deal. And here we are. But again, there is no deal to be had, just as there was no deal to be had in Vietnam. If you took five of the smartest strategists in the United States, and you could ramp back in a time machine to March of 1965, and you told those five strategists, it's your responsibility to come up with a brilliant strategy to win the Vietnam War, the end result would be the same. And if they were really brilliant strategists, they would have told LBJ not to go in. And if he had nevertheless gone in, they would have told him to immediately get out, because there was no way to win the Vietnam War. We had no theory of victory. And again, I think that most of the policymakers at the time understood that.
0: I mean, how much time do we have left before the global economy craters? It's already pretty stressed out. The shortages of cooking oil in India, fertilizer, helium for microchips. I had read before the memorandum of understanding that some economists were saying by July that if there wasn't an opening of the strait, we could head for a global depression. And as I mentioned in the introduction, the strategic reserves have been heavily depleted, and not just in the United States, countries like Japan as well. How much more time do we have?
1: Let me tell you how I read the oil situation. I think what's happened is that with a set of workarounds, we have been pretty successful at minimizing the damage that has been done so far. And there are three major workarounds that I see. First, as I told you before, of the 20 million barrels that used to come out of the Gulf, 7 million are actually still coming out. So when people say that the flow of oil out of the Gulf has been completely cut off, those 20 million barrels have been completely cut off, that's not true. 7 million are coming out through Yanbu and Fujairah. That's Yanbu in Saudi Arabia and Fujairah in the UAE. And furthermore, as you know, the strait has been opened up at different points, and some ships have come out when that strait was opened up, including Iranian ships. So the 20 million barrels have not completely disappeared. That's one. point you want to keep in mind. The second point is, and this is quite remarkable, the Chinese have greatly reduced their demand for oil by about 5 million barrels a day. It's amazing how they've done that, and how they've done it, we're not sure. But the fact is that the Chinese demand for oil has gone down 5 million barrels. So when we talk about those 20 million barrels coming out, there's 5 million, right? 5 million that are not needed because the Chinese have reduced their demand, and there's 7 million that are coming out from the UAE and Saudi Arabia. And then, getting back to what you were mentioning, there's all that oil that's been released from the strategic reserve. And that adds up to another maybe 3 million barrels a day, as best I can tell. So when you add all these things together, you can see that we have been able to weather the crisis in the Gulf reasonably well up to now. Now, what scares people is that the Strategic Petroleum Reserve is running down, and we're running out of oil that's available in that Strategic Reserve to float into world oil markets. Furthermore, there is the danger, as I was talking about before, that Fujairah and Yanbu will be completely shut down, and then there'll be no oil or hardly any oil coming out of the Gulf. And then there's the Chinese demand for oil, which is the wild card. What if the Chinese all of a sudden decide that they need more oil, and the demand for oil from China begins to go back where it was on February 27th. If those three things happen, then you're in deep trouble. But it's hard at this point to say exactly how this plays itself out. I mean, for example, if President Trump continues the tit-for-tat campaign this coming week, and he doesn't go after Iranian infrastructure in the process, he doesn't go after Iranian bridges and power capabilities or power stations, then maybe the Iranians will not shut down the Red Sea, and maybe oil will start to come out of Fujairah, or will continue to come out of Fujairah. I'm not sure whether Fujairah is completely shut down at this point. And that really matters for the overall question of oil supply. And then what the Chinese do is just very hard to say. So all of this is to say we're in a sense flying blind here.
0: I mean, really, it sounds like there are two roads that we can take. One, if the United States does continue to attack infrastructure, we are headed for a humanitarian disaster in the Gulf. If it doesn't, then it leaves open the possibility of some kind of a negotiated settlement that is even more advantageous to Iran than the memorandum of understanding. Are those the two kind of scenarios that face us?
1: Yeah, I think that's right. I don't see a land invasion as feasible or as turning the tide. I don't think we have any meaningful theory of victory at this point in time. And I think what's happening here is that we have this tit-for-tat strategy or tit-for-tat campaign taking place between the United States and Iran. And the question is, how does it play itself out? And I think we'll know a lot a week from now. It all remains to be seen what the United States does. And I think that if President Trump does this coming week, as he promised he would, which is to go after Iranian power plants and bridges and maybe even oil facilities in a serious way, then the consequences for the Gulf states will be disastrous. And I wouldn't be surprised if the Iranians even attack targets in Israel. And I think it will have a seriously negative effect on the flow of oil into global oil markets, because I think almost certainly Fujairah and Yanbu will be shut down.

You are listening to The Wizard, WZRD Chicago. Have faith. Great leader will take care of us. So will AI. And data centers. Don't worry. They have our interest at heart. Yeah. And I strongly disagree with Mr. Mearsheimer, who says, oh, the U.S. had no strategy when they went into Vietnam. They had no strategy when they went into Iraq. They have no strategy when they go to Iraq. Yeah, there is a strategy, you idiot. The strategy is no strategy. The strategy is just maintain it as long as possible. The strategy is keep the contracts coming in. The strategy is have emergency sessions of Congress vote billions more dollars into the pockets of the same people who started the war. There is a strategy, Mr. Mearsheimer. You're just missing it because you're overeducated. Yeah. Opinions brought on WZRD are not necessarily those of Northeastern Illinois University, WZRD, or even the person who makes them. Sometimes it just feels like I'm slipping away. We're just slipping away

I used to have this girlfriend known as Elsie, with whom I shared four sordid rooms in Chelsea. She wasn't what you'd call a blushing flower,

WZRD Chicago. Let's try that one again.

Oh, yeah. They go into chalk dust, but only for a few seconds. Otherwise, we would have kept it going. That was some fish recorded live last night in New York City at Madison Square Garden. Let's see, I think last night was the 93rd time they've played there. And they're doing 5 shows there this summer. And I guess they have a theme, since it's their 92nd, 93rd, 94th, 95th, 96th show. They're recreating shows from 1992, 1993, 1994. Oh, you get the idea. And last night was the 1993, because it was their 93rd show. I don't think they recreated any specific show. They just sort of, this was our set list around that time, and played it in 2001. And it was a very good show. Just before that, some cuts from John Zorn's The Bribe. We heard music from Paul Hasslinger with Nomads. Nomads in the Age of Wireless and Time Harmonics. Joe Simon with the theme from Cleopatra Jones. Really good movie. Just saw it this week. Just discovered this. Yes, Pam Grier has a streaming channel. And all these streamer, like, stuff from the 70s, the blaxploitation movies and kung fu movies and, you know, pretty much, you know, whatever was bad. Bad movies, but they were really good bad movies. You know what I mean? But yeah, no, they're not great movies, but they're really fun to watch, and they're really well done, and they're pretty crazy, so recommended. The theme from Cleopatra Jones. Yeah, she was bad. Just before that, Material with Mantra. We heard something from Mother Mallard's Portable Masterpiece Company. Yes, with theme from After the Fall. Some Kraftwerk with Electrocardiogram. Liza with Cabaret. Liza! Oh, yeah. Great talent. And some Spectrum back there. Feels like I'm slipping away. And it still does.

0: was an avalanche of madness. Madness. Madness.
1: The Russian-Ukraine war is now going into its fourth year.
0: Madness. Madness.
2: The humanitarian crisis has reached a tipping point in Gaza.
1: In Sudan.
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22: And soon to be no freedom of speech.

And wow. Something is weird going on here. I think we have our 7-second delay live in our ears, which is very disconcerting.

Yeah, something is awry. So I guess we'll turn down our headphones and just read this, and then we won't get confused, even though you hear it a few seconds later, for whatever reasons. Some strange things happening here. Maybe it's a headphone thing. I don't know. That was some Osric Tentacles with Sploosh. We had Flying Saucer Attack with Islands. Some brand new Ministry with Burned Out. Eloy with Sphinx. Genesis, Squonk. Tricky, Be Still in the Pain. Can with Ohm. John Hassell, we had Securely Happy and Pansiara. A request for Mahavishnu Orchestra with Lila's Dance and some Seafeel with Minky Starshine. And we will catch you next week. Thank you for listening.

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In the mystical land of the great Southwest, jagged pinnacles touch the clouds and giant sandstone buttes rise dramatically from the desert floor. It is here where the Navajo Nation carved its civilization many centuries ago. The Navajo's ancient ancestors came to this land from northwest Canada over 700 years ago and settled in the Red Rock Canyons of what is now northern Arizona and New Mexico. They invaded the homelands of the cliff-dwelling Anasazi, who they drove south towards Mexico. The Navajo created a unique culture based on raising crops, herding livestock, weaving, and crafting jewelry. While white settlers avoided this dry, rugged landscape, the Navajo held it in special reverence. The land became a source of sustenance and spiritual nourishment. They learned to grow patches of corn in desert soil and planted peach orchards in canyon bottomlands. When Father Sky provided rain, Mother Earth provided fruit, grain, and pasture. The most common symbol of the Navajo's spiritual link to the land was the hogan, a domed dwelling made of logs and earth. Hogans were used for both housing and ceremonial purposes. Their entrances always faced east toward the rising sun. Almost every act of Navajo life, from the building of hogans to the planting of crops, was ceremonial in nature, accompanied by songs and prayers. Sand paintings were part of many Navajo healing ceremonies and had the power to restore order to the world. These paintings were made by medicine men who sprinkled colored sand on the floor of a ceremonial hogan. The designs told stories from the Navajo creation myth, when the first holy people were miraculously produced from corn, rain, pollen, and precious stones by the gods and the winds. In the 1600s, the Spanish introduced sheep and horses to the Navajo. They became among the Southwest's most renowned herdsmen and riders. But women played a vital role in tribal life too. Nearly every Navajo woman was skilled at hand weaving, using sheep's wool on Pueblo looms. Their decorative rugs and blankets with patterned designs or symbolic pictures became known the world over. At the end of the Mexican-American War in 1848, English-speaking whites moved into Navajo land. The Navajo had been fighting Spanish-speaking intruders for 250 years. The Navajo stole sheep and horses from the Mexicans, who in turn captured Indians for slaves. The Navajo figured their enemies would be expelled from the new U.S. territory of New Mexico. Instead, Washington gave the Mexicans the U.S. citizenship it had denied the Navajo and allowed the slave trading to continue. The Indians could only watch in growing anger as soldiers built their first military post in 1851. In its name, the whites spoke their feelings for the Navajo, calling it Fort Defiance. The great Navajo chief Manuelito and his ally Barbancito were determined to sweep the fort and its people from their land. In 1860, they attacked Fort Defiance with 1,000 warriors. Though their arrows were no match for musket fire, they convinced Washington that the Navajo would defend their homeland at all costs. General James Carleton, a ruthless army veteran who'd subdued the Mescalero Apaches, soon took command of Fort Defiance. Carleton found Navajo land a princely realm, but of the Navajo people, he said they were wolves that run through the mountains and must be cleared away if the territory was to be open to settlement. So Carleton chose a new place for the Navajos, a flat and desolate wasteland far away on the Pecos River called Bosque Redondo. Here, guarded by soldiers from Fort Sumner, Carleton planned for the Navajo to become self-sufficient farmers. But Barbancito refused, saying, "I will not go to the Bosque. I will never leave my country, not even if it means that I will be killed." Carleton chose his old friend Kit Carson to head the military campaign against the Navajos. Carson was reluctant at first, not wanting to fight the Indians he had traded and lived with in the past. But the summer of 1863 found Colonel Kit Carson leading 1,000 New Mexico volunteers to wage war against the Navajo, who numbered more than 12,000.
Carson knew the only way to conquer the Navajo was to scorch the very earth they lived upon and starve them into submission. Kit Carson's men destroyed most of the herds and crops between Fort Defiance and Canyon de Chelly in 6 months' time. In January 1864, Carson led 300 soldiers into the sheer-walled reaches of Canyon de Chelly, the last Navajo stronghold. The soldiers burned hogans, slaughtered livestock, destroyed cornfields, took women and children captive, and killed the men with their muskets. Barbancito was captured, but Manuelito escaped with 4,000 members of his band. The 8,000 Navajo who'd surrendered set out on the Long Walk, a terrible 300-mile journey to captivity at Bosque Redondo. Hungry, homesick, and nearly naked against the cold, 200 Navajo died along the way to the wasteland that General Carleton considered a fine reservation. But Indians who escaped the reservation told of a barren, drought-stricken land where they lived like prairie dogs in burrows. Kit Carson continued to hunt those who were still free. In September 1866, Chief Manuelito and 23 hungry, ragged warriors surrendered at a military post in northwestern New Mexico. His band had resisted capture for more than 3 years, but now they were too exhausted to fight on. The days of a free Navajo nation were over. By 1868, horrific reports of life at Bosque Redondo had created a public outcry. The land was desolate, the water unfit to drink, and government rations almost non-existent. 2,000 Navajo people died at the Bosque due to starvation and disease. "The sooner it is abandoned and the Indians removed, the better," said the reservation superintendent. And so, on June 1st, Manuelito, Barbancito, and five others met with Army Commander William Tecumseh Sherman to sign a treaty. When the Navajo leaders first saw Sherman, they were fearful of him because his face was the same as Carleton's, fierce and hairy with a cruel mouth. But his eyes were different. He had the eyes of a man who had suffered and seen much pain. Sherman told the Navajo, "My children, I will send you back to your homes." And so the government allowed the Navajo to return to a reservation in their old homelands. "When we saw the top of the mountain from Albuquerque," said Manuelito, "we felt like talking to the ground. We loved it so." The Navajo would never forget those 4 years of death and suffering at the Bosque Redondo. The fearing time, it was called. Over the years, the Navajo people fought countless battles to defend their territory and endured endless years of forced captivity. But they never lost their spiritual link to land. It is in this land and in the giant mountains that surround it and the sky above that the very soul of the Navajo can

What's going on, Wizard family? This is CJ. Want to reach out to you guys about an opportunity that the Spanish Coalition for Housing have going on right now. It's a financial education and coaching workshops. Now, saving money and spending it wisely is important. Many people encounter unforeseen expenses or debt and struggle to manage their finances. With approved financial education, you can accomplish your goals and future plans. SCH's one-on-one financial counseling and group workshops focus on increasing your family's financial capacity and provide the tools and resources needed to increase their financial health. Now, the workshop will cover things like building credit scores, assessing financial health, increasing savings, decreasing debt, and building credit and having credit counseling. Now, again, these workshops are held every month. And to reach out to SCH, you will have to send them an email or you will have

0: We should talk.
1: I want to talk about
2: it. We need to talk about consent.
0: Which may seem hard.
3: It's not really everybody's favorite subject.
2: It's not really a sexy word.
4: I don't feel like I use it a lot.
5: Like we're getting something notarized.
1: It sounds very formal.
5: Sign here, here, and here.
4: Something you hear in the news.
0: But we should be talking about it.
1: Because this?
5: And initial three times here.
1: Is the wrong way to think about it.
6: Consent is more than just a legal term.
7: It's not a box to check or something to get out of the way.
3: It's about respect and listening.
4: It's communicating openly.
2: And it's how to have good sex.
5: I'd like to talk about that.
2: Really good sex.
5: I vote we talk about that.
0: And we will. But first, let's get some things clear.
4: Consent means you have ownership over your own body.
2: You have agency.
3: All the time.
0: And nothing can ever change that.
3: Not what you wear, not what you've been drinking.
1: Not where you are, or what time it is.
0: Nothing.
2: Consent is something you own and share.
5: And you always have the right to choose what you share.
1: Just because you give consent to one thing doesn't mean that somebody has full reign of your body.
2: And you can always change your mind.
5: If you don't like what's happening anymore, it's perfectly fine to stop.
2: Peace out. Gotta go.
0: You don't owe anyone anything.
1: And it's okay to say no to some things and yes to others.
7: Communicating ensures that everybody is safe and feels respected.
1: It's also the key to great sex.
2: Because sex should be good.
1: And good sex is great.
3: Like really, really great.
1: You feel good about it the next day.
3: Clouds opening up.
1: And the day after that.
4: And you're completely in tune with the other person.
0: I'll do that again. I'll do that again right now.
5: So, how do we do that?
0: How do you know you have consent?
3: You gotta pay attention.
7: Sometimes it's verbal.
1: Yes. No.
5: Those are pretty clear cut.
2: Sometimes it's physical. You're really vibing with someone.
1: Returning loving touches.
3: Guiding each other.
1: Reciprocating.
6: Communicate with your partner.
2: Or partners.
6: Right. Communicate with them about what you like or don't like.
5: How are you feeling? How are they feeling?
0: Do they seem conflicted, uncomfortable, or tense, or even scared? Check in.
6: And if you're not sure, ask.
5: Is this okay?
1: Can I do this?
6: If not, they'll be glad you asked. Because that's kind of sexy, actually.
5: Help your partner by being clear about your consent as well.
3: I don't want that.
2: Why don't we try something else?
5: Let's stop. You don't have to feel shy or worried about what they'll think.
2: No one wants to have bad sex.
1: So guide them. Let them know what you like.
2: And if you don't know, you could find out together.
6: Being open and building trust can help you try new things.
5: And new things can be very fun.
2: Ask him.
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3: If you take care of them, they can take care of you.
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6: Because we have to.
4: Because we need to.
1: And because we want to.

Well, I have never talked about this topic. I won't say I've never talked, but I've never talked about this topic, you know, the art and society. Of course, I've thought about it. My wife is a painter. I have artist friends. Some of my best friends are artists. Some of them are here observing me. But as I say, yeah, I've thought about it, of course, all of us have. And what comes to mind when I think of the, you know, the relationship of the artist to society, what should be the relationship of the artist to society. And with me, it's always a question of what should be and not what is. But I think of the word transcendent, which is a word I've never used in public. But it was the only thing I could come up with to describe what I think about the role of the artist. And by that I mean, you know, not, you know, Immanuel Kant's, well, yes, sort of close to it, but not really his idea of what is transcendent, something like it. But the idea is that the artist transcends the immediate, transcends the here and now. The artist, well, transcends the madness of the world, transcends the madness of terrorism, transcends the madness of war. And the artist thinks outside the framework and acts and paints and does music and writes outside the framework that society has created. And the artist may do no more than, and I don't mean to minimize it by saying no more than, the artist may do more than, you know, give us beauty and laughter, passion, surprise, drama, and that's good. That is, the artist needn't apologize for just doing that, because in doing that, the artist is telling us what the world should be like, even if it isn't that way now. And the artist is taking us away from the moments of horror that we experience every day in this world, some days more than others, and showing us something else, showing us what is possible. There's no need for an artist to apologize about just giving us something that is passionate and beautiful and funny or any of those. No need to apologize for that. Yeah. But

Hearing loss affects about 48 million adults, including 50% of people 75 years or older. Consistent exposure to loud sounds and exposure to a single loud sound can contribute to hearing loss, which if left untreated may increase the risk of health conditions such as dementia. It's important to avoid noisy places. Limit the use of earbuds and wear earplugs if exposure to loud sounds is

0: I think of all those people that ride on my bones that nobody sees, that nobody dares, that nobody hears, that nobody cares. I think of the dust that collects on the chairs and under her eyes and through her eyes and out her body and in her body and in her hairs.
1: Big smoke fingers wave. Come here, come here.
0: Bring me my scissors and those hot waters. The moon was a wisdomatic, prestocratic, vagabond, bad vugum. A picture of red hot juice, a picture of red garnet juice.

this is Tim from the Red Plastic Buddha, reminding you that you should never make a wizard angry. And the best way of doing that is to keep the dial tuned to 88.3 FM WZRD, Chicago.

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0: The story of the Buddha's life, like all of Buddhism, is a story about confronting suffering. He was born sometime between the 6th and 4th century BC, the son of a wealthy king in the Himalayan foothills of Nepal. It was prophesied that the young Buddha, then called Siddhartha Gautama, would either become the emperor of India or a very holy man. Since Siddhartha's father desperately wanted him to become the former, he kept the child isolated in a palace. Young Gautama had every imaginable luxury, jewels, servants, lotus ponds, even beautiful dancing women. For 29 years, Gautama lived in bliss, protected from the smallest misfortunes of the outside world. But then he left the palace for short excursions. What he saw amazed him. First he met a sick man, then an aging man, and then a dying man. He was astounded to discover that these unfortunate people represented normal, indeed inevitable parts of the human condition that would one day touch him too. Horrified and fascinated, Gautama made a fourth trip outside the palace walls and encountered a holy man who'd learned to seek spiritual life in the midst of the vastness of human suffering. Inspired by the holy man, Gautama left the palace for good. He tried to learn from other holy men. He almost starved himself to death by avoiding all physical comforts and pleasures, as they did. Perhaps unsurprisingly, it didn't bring him solace from suffering. Then he thought of a moment when he was a small boy. Sitting by the river, he'd noticed that when the grass was cut, the insects and their eggs were trampled and destroyed. As a child, he'd felt a deep compassion for the tiny insects. Reflecting on his childhood compassion, Gautama felt a profound sense of peace. He ate, meditated, and finally reached the highest state of enlightenment, nirvana. It refers to the blowing out of the flames of desire. With this, Gautama had become the Buddha, the awakened one. The Buddha awoke by recognizing that all of creation, from distraught ants to dying human beings, is unified by suffering. Recognizing this, the Buddha discovered how to best approach suffering. First, one shouldn't bathe in luxury, nor abstain from food and comforts altogether. Instead, one ought to live in moderation. The Buddha called this the middle way. This allows for maximal concentration on cultivating compassion for others and seeking enlightenment. Next, the Buddha described a path to transcending suffering called the Four Noble Truths. The first noble truth is the realization that first prompted the Buddha's journey, that there is suffering and constant dissatisfaction in the world. The second is that this suffering is caused by our desires. As the Buddha said, attachment is the root of all suffering. The third truth is that we can transcend suffering by removing or managing these desires. The Buddha thus made the remarkable claim that we must change our outlook, not our circumstances. We are unhappy not because we don't have enough money, love, or status, but because we're greedy, vain, and insecure. By reorienting our minds, we can grow to be content. With the correct behavior and what we now term a mindful attitude, we can also become better people. We can invert negative emotions and states of mind, turning ignorance into wisdom, anger into compassion, and greed into generosity. The fourth and final noble truth the Buddha uncovered is that we can learn to move beyond suffering through what he termed the Noble Eightfold Path. The Eightfold Path involves a series of aspects of behaving right and wisely. Right view, right intention, right speech, right action, right livelihood, right effort, right mindfulness, and right concentration. What strikes the Western observer is the notion that wisdom is a habit, not merely an intellectual realization. One must exercise one's nobler impulses on a regular basis, as one would train a limb. The moment of understanding is only one part of becoming a better person. After his death, the Buddha's followers collected his sutras, sermons or sayings, into scripture and developed texts to guide followers in meditation, ethics and mindful living. The monasteries that had developed during the Buddha's lifetime grew and multiplied throughout China and East Asia. For a time, Buddhism was particularly uncommon in India itself, and only a few quiet groups of yellow-clad monks and nuns roamed the countryside, meditating quietly in nature. But then, in the 3rd century BC, an Indian king named Ashoka grew troubled by the wars he had fought and converted to Buddhism. He sent monks and nuns far and wide to spread the practice. Buddhist spiritual traditions spread across Asia and eventually throughout the world. Buddha's followers divided into two main schools, Theravada Buddhism, which colonized Southeast Asia, and Mahayana Buddhism, which took hold in China and Northeast Asia. Today, there are between 1.5 and 1.5 billion Buddhists in both East and West, following the Buddha's teachings and seeking a more enlightened and compassionate state of mind. Intriguingly, the Buddha's teachings are important regardless of our spiritual identification. Like the Buddha, we're all born into the world not realizing how much suffering it contains and unable to fully comprehend that misfortune, sickness, and death will come to us too. As we grow older, this reality often feels overwhelming, and we may seek to avoid it altogether. But the Buddha's teachings remind us of the importance of facing suffering directly. We must do our best to liberate ourselves from the grip of our own desires and recognize that suffering can be viewed as part of our common connection with others, spurring us...
1: Our idea of what it might sound like if two sick DJs met and talked on the street, the street, the street, the street, the street.

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I asked him, what are we gonna do? He said, every man must be unconditionally free, or there is no reason to be passing through.

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Cedarville, Illinois, Jane Addams was raised in a family with a high social status. Her father was a prosperous miller and a local political leader. He served 16 years as a state senator, fought as an officer in the Civil War, and was a friend to Abraham Lincoln. At an early age, Jane Addams was diagnosed with congenital spinal defect and was very ill throughout her entire life. But her illness didn't stop her from graduating from the Rockford Female Seminary in 1881 with a bachelor's degree. At the age of 27, Addams took a tour of Europe with her friend Ellen Starr, where they visited a settlement house known as Toneby Hall in London's East End. That visit helped finalize the idea of opening a similar house in an underprivileged area of Chicago, where the focus of Jane Addams's work was located. At that time, Chicago was home to many low-income families who had come to Chicago for a better life. Immigrants and African Americans inhabited most of Chicago in slums, with barely enough money to feed their families. Some found it hard to find jobs due to racism, while others because of language barriers. Children didn't go to school, so those who could speak English were forced to support their families, working as shoeshine boys or newsboys. Many fathers who could work, immigrant or not, earned low incomes, died early, or simply deserted their families, forcing children to once again pick up the slack. With diseases like smallpox and TB on the rise, doctor's visits became essential to survival, but many families were too poor to afford to see one. Factory workers worked in poor conditions. Dehumanized, impersonal factories led to many uprisings as workers struggled for shorter hours, higher wages, and better safety standards. Cuts in wages resulted in revolts and riots. Amidst this struggling society, Addams and Starr founded the Hull House in 1889. The purpose was to provide a center for higher civic and social life, to institute and maintain educational and philanthropic enterprises, and to investigate and improve the conditions in the industrial districts of Chicago. Social settlements like Hull House and Toneby Hall were created in response to problems created by urbanization, industrialization, and immigration. Settlement houses attracted educated, native-born, middle-class and upper-class men and women, known as residents, to live or settle in poor urban neighborhoods to help the area's poor and homeless. Hull House set the foundation for social work in America. It was located in a populated urban neighborhood in Chicago. It was host to many programs, including kindergarten classes, daycare, club meetings, and night school. They added an art gallery, a public kitchen, a coffee house, a gym, a pool, a book bindery, a music school, an employment bureau, and a labor museum. It also offered a meeting place for trade unions and cultural events in the surrounding neighborhoods. The residents of Hull House made speeches about the needs of the neighborhood, raised money, took care of children, and nursed the sick. After the second year of operation, Hull House was host to over 2,000 people every week. Addams wrote many articles and books devoted to the ideals she fought for, but also found herself in the eye of the media many times. She was criticized because she fought for equality and was often accused of being a socialist, an anarchist, and a communist. Her theories on cultural feminism were bashed in the media, but it didn't stop her willingness to fight for what she believed was right and just. She continued to rally for the rights of women as well as for peace. She founded many organizations in peace efforts and held office in them until her death. After her death in 1935, Hull House continued to serve Chicago residents through the Depression of the 1930s and World War II, and the organization she founded and supported made great strides in equality. While Hull House is one of Jane Addams' most known achievements, it was certainly not the last. Throughout her adult life, Addams founded and supported many social programs, such as supporting the founding of the NAACP, the National Association for the Advancement of Colored People, founding the Women's International League for Peace and Freedom, and helping found the Chicago Federation of Settlements. She and other lobbyists worked for legislation to protect immigrants from exploitation, limit working hours for women, mandate schooling for children, recognize labor unions, and provide industrial safety. Addams worked as a mediator in the Chicago garment workers' strike and served as vice president of the National Woman's Trade Union League. She became the first American woman to receive the Nobel Peace Prize in 1931.
Jane Addams's contributions to society changed people's views on equality and had great impacts on many lives. She created the Foundation for Social Work in America, giving many opportunities to low-income families and individuals. Through her work and the work of others, society has been changed, offering a better world for future generations.

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Do not open doors. 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ICE can use anything you say against you in your immigration case. 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
1: Education is far less about a set of facts than a way of thinking, than learning how to critically think. And therefore, what I always think should be the basis of education is not answers, but questions. We should teach kids how to question. Now, having said that, of course, to be a productive adult, there are certain skills that are required: reading, writing, and in the old-fashioned days we used to say arithmetic, now we say mathematics. And it's important that we provide students those basic skills. And in that sense, I'm in favor of a Common Core, because I think there are certain things that most reasonable educators and most reasonable mathematicians and scientists and historians would agree are part of what every modern literate person should have as a tool to go out and look at the outside world. I am in favor of saying, okay, let's get teams of educators and experts in certain disciplines to say, what are the basic things that we think are an essential part of an early education for people? Put them together and create as well as possible a set of goals and tools to learn those things. One thing I cannot understand, and people are probably going to be upset about this, is why local school boards have control over educational content. Because local school boards are inevitably made up of individuals without any training. One of the reasons we send kids to school is to help protect them from their parents. I mean, in a good sense. I mean, most parents want their kids to learn and are good, but the point is, the reason kids are outside the house is so they get an exposure to things that might take them beyond the biases that they learn at home. And if we send the school, we should take them beyond the biases that are present in local school board members. There should be standards that are based, that are determined by educators, not by people who for one reason or another run for election to a local school board. So a Common Core is something I'm in favor of. What I'm not in favor of, by the way, is standardized tests, however, because testing always inevitably means you teach students to be able to do tests. And I've seen it at all levels, including, by the way, at graduate school. We have many grad students, say, from China, who are excellent at taking physics tests. But when they want to become researchers, just being able to regurgitate information is not what makes you a creative researcher. And I think the same is true for a young person. Being able to know specifics to pass a test is not the same as being able to understand how to go about answering those questions.

is anxiety? A feeling or worry, nervousness, or an ease? Call to action. If you know a friend who is having a problem with anxiety, be there for them. Try to help them overcome anxiety. Try to distract them in a positive way. Anxiety signs and systems. Feeling nervous, restless, or tense. Having a sense of impending danger, panic, or doom. Having an increased heart rate, breathing hard, sweating, tired, or weak. Help with anxiety. Meditation, exercise. Use positive self-talk. Call the treatment program for anxiety. Example for anxiety is a celebrity, which is Summer Walker. Summer Walker has also suffered from anxiety, which had her nervous and scared to accept her words. And people was bullying her because the way she acted. She responded mad because they was talking about her disorder and nobody should ever feel this way. To learn more, contact the Anxiety Disorder Association of America, www.add.ada.

That's you and me in WZRD Chicago, Freeform Radio, nothing less. A voice for the voiceless. The underground sounds from A to Z. That's you, me, WZRD Chicago.

talking about those games that people play. I said to myself, I said, self-play. What a way.

no more.

One reimbursable breakfast and one reimbursable lunch is available to all enrolled Chicago Public Schools students on a daily basis at no charge to the student. Parents and guardians who elect to provide their child with meals outside the National School Lunch Program, NSLP, and School Breakfast Program, SBP, are encouraged to send healthy foods in age-appropriate sizes and portions for their child and to refrain from providing foods or snacks that do not align with the guidance in this policy and CPS guidelines for competitive foods. Competitive foods are foods and/or beverages sold to students on school grounds that compete with the school's operation of the School Meal Program, NSLP, SBP, Seamless Summer Option, SSO, Summer Food Service Program, SFSP, or Child and Adult Care Food Program, CACFP. Competitive foods include, but are not limited to, items sold in vending machines or school stores, by food vendors on school grounds, or in school dining centers as a la carte items. Competitive foods must be a grain product that contains 50% or more whole grains by weight, have a whole grain as the first ingredient, or have as the first ingredient a fruit, a vegetable, a dairy food, or a protein food, or B, a combination food that contains at least a quarter cup of fruit and or vegetable. For example, a quarter cup of raisins with enriched pretzels. And the food must meet the nutrition standards for calories, sodium, fats, and total sugars. More information is available in CPS Guidelines for Competitive Foods.

I wanted to point to some other artists who spoke out against war. E.E. Cummings. I sing of Olaf, glad and big, whose warmest heart recoiled at war, a conscientious objector. But though all kinds of officers, a yearning nation's blue-eyed pride, their passive prey did kick and curse, until for wear their clarion voices and boots were much the worse, and egged the first-class privates on his rectum wickedly to tease by means of skillfully applied bayonets, roasted hot with heat, Olaf, upon what were once knees, does almost ceaselessly repeat, there is some shit I will not eat. And Eugene O'Neill, the great playwright, and this was 6 months after Pearl Harbor. This is important because E. Cummings was reacting to World War I, and other writers were reacting to World War I, that great martial spirit that was summoned up in 1917 when they were getting the United States into war, and when they were marshaling people into line, and the flag was being waved, and then the war was over, and people looked at the 10 million dead on the battlefields of Europe and asked, what was this all about? And then the disillusionment began to arise. People began to think again. Because after that first wave of flag waving and bugles blowing and let's this, we got to do this, and look at the terrible things they did, and look at the, and yes, and terrible things were being done. And so therefore, we have to do terrible things. That's war. War is terrible things done on one side, and terrible things done on the other side. And then, after a while, the second thoughts come, there are all these people dead, and what did we accomplish? What have we done? And that's what happened after World War I. That's what led to the writings of John Dos Passos and Ernest Hemingway and Ford Madox Ford, and that great novel, that great anti-war novel by Dalton Trumbo, Johnny Got His Gun, which I recommend to all of you. You can read it in one evening, and you won't forget it. But it's good to remember that, even when the war is presumably a good war, because wars always look good at the beginning. They always look good at the beginning to a lot of people, because this rush of fervor based on something terrible that has been done and something that must be done in retaliation. And then only later does the thinking begin and the questioning begin.

And another red light. Great. I'm already late. Maybe I go a little faster. It's not that big of a deal, right? Ugh, but a ticket, or worse, a crash? Yeah, this is starting to seem worse than being fashionably late. Speeding catches up with you. It's not a game.

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Thanks a lot for doing that.

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0: They're making gifts. 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And they will say,
1: Gucci, you know what happened to me? 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

0: Okay, go.
1: Hello to everyone at NEIU. My name is Tylon Hudson, and I am a resident of the Prison Industrial Complex, Stateville. I am a student of the NEIU, University Without Walls, non-traditional bachelor's degree program. My studies comprise of public health with a concentration in the epidemiology of diabetes and hypertension within marginalized and rural communities. We students and graduates would like to create an intercommunal space and invite you, our NEIU family, to share and discourse with us about things such as academic endeavors, challenges, projects, ideas, also spirituality or life in general. Each of us comes from different backgrounds, such as entrepreneurship, carpentry, urban life, construction, and like myself, the medical field. Our autobiographies can be viewed at https://t-nap.org/university-without-walls/. 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My ID number is R56549. We hope that you accept our invitation, and please take good care of you, your mental health, and physical health. I pray for you all, and God bless you all. Thank you.

capitalism the same thing as democracy? Do capitalism and democracy go together, one guaranteeing the other, or at least one producing the other? What's the relationship between the way we organize our economy on the one hand and the way we organize our political life on the other? First of all, yes, it's possible that a capitalist economic system can go together with a political democracy. We allow the business community to be a minority of people who are employers, and the majority of people to be employees. We allow the employers and employees to work together in privately owned and operated enterprises that relate to one another through a market. What we conventionally call a capitalist economic system, coexisting with a democratic political system, and by that we typically mean one in which political leaders are elected in a regular way, basically on a one-person, one-vote basis. If that's what you mean by the question, can a capitalist system coexist with democracy, then the answer is yes, it can. But if you mean that they must necessarily go together, then clearly that's not the case. For example, in many countries of the world today, you have a capitalist economic system, but you do not have a democracy. Everybody doesn't vote, either by law or by fact. Major decisions are made by leaders who are not elected, who are part of a kingdom, a royalty system, who get their positions because they have some relationship to a ruling family or a ruling clan, etc., etc. For many years, the Union of South Africa basically excluded the majority of black African citizens from any real democratic participation. You wouldn't want to call it democratic. Most people didn't. But it was a private capitalist economy. So do you need to have democracy for capitalism or vice versa? And the answer is not at all. Well, let's go a little further. Democracy, let's look at that for a minute. If you mean by democracy just the political system, then you have already, in a way, compromised the conversation. Democracy is a basic idea. If you are affected by a decision, then you have a right, democracy affirms, to participate in making that decision. The absence of democracy is when you have to live with decisions over which you have no influence. The reason we have elections to vote on political leaders, like a mayor or a governor or a senator, is the idea that since they make decisions, as mayor, governor, etc., that affect us in countless ways, we must have some kind of control over them. Democracy means you have some control over the political system, over the leaders. The people can, in a democratic system, change leaders if they are dissatisfied with what those leaders are doing. That's the idea. If that's what you understand by democracy, then there is no particularly logical or necessary or philosophical reason why the principle of democracy, having power over those who make decisions that affect your life, should not also apply inside the enterprise where you work, the store, the office, the factory. Do we have democracy inside capitalist enterprises? No, we do not. In the vast majority of enterprises, the mass of people called employees do not have the ultimate authority over the employer. They do not vote on a regular basis as to whether or not they approve of what the employer is doing. Democracy has been very limited in its application. It's been limited to the residences where we live, to the political side of our lives. It has been excluded systematically and almost 100% from the economic aspects of our lives, particularly where we work. And that's interesting, isn't it? Because where we work,
5 out of 7 days for most of us, the best hours of those days for most of us. If you count the 8 hours we typically work, with another hour or two for transportation, and then another hour or two to get ready, dressed, and all the rest for work, it's the bulk of our lives as adults that is spent in a place from which democracy is excluded. So to say that capitalism is either the same as democracy or that capitalism and democracy go together simply won't do, but the story can be extended. Let's take the socialist economies that have existed over the last century, the kind in Scandinavia, Sweden, and so on, the kind in the Soviet Union up until 1989, in China to this day, in Cuba, in Vietnam, and those places. What have we got there? Well, here's sort of interesting. Democracy? Well, that's argued whether they really have it in their political system or not. And it's kind of arguable whether they had it in their economic system. Did the workers in a typical Soviet factory have democratic power over the leaders at the workplace? Doesn't look like it. Do they in Sweden today? Doesn't look like it either. Do they have a capitalist structure in which a relatively small number of leaders make all the key decisions without the mass of people having power over them? Yeah, they do that in private corporations in the West, and they do it in Soviet factories and Chinese factories. There, it's public officials in those socialist countries who make the decisions. But it's still a minority, and the people over whom they rule do not rule over them, neither by a regular election nor any other means. In Scandinavia, they allow private capitalist enterprises, as they now do more and more in China and in other socialist countries. Where did the confusion then arise that looks at capitalism and democracy as if they were synonyms, or as if they kind of were twins, or as if they were partners that always go together, reinforce each other, and all the rest? I think the answer there lies in a little bit of history. Where did capitalism come from? In the West, it started in the 17th, 18th century in what we now call England. And from there, it spread to Western Europe, to North America, to Japan, and is now global. And capitalism didn't come out of nothing. It came out of another system, feudalism, a system that didn't have employers and employees, didn't have wages and wage earners. It had lords and serfs. People were born into the one or the other class of people. If you were a serf, you worked on a little piece of land that was assigned to you by the lord. You didn't own it. Who was the lord of the area where your parents lived, who produced you. And because your parents were serfs, so were you. Very different system. You worked part of the time on your own assigned piece of land and part of the time on the land assigned to the lord. What you produced when you worked on your own land, you kept, and what was produced while you worked on the land of the Lord, he got, and that was what he lived off of. Since there were lots of you doing work on his land, and just you doing work on your own, maybe you and your wife or husband or family, you didn't have much, and he had a lot, which is why they lived in chateaus, and the serfs lived in huts. Capitalism arose out of feudalism. But feudalism, at the end of the medieval period, feudalism had organized itself by then into kingdoms, monarchies, in which a king, particular family, ruled a society. And when the king died, his son ruled. And when he died, his son ruled. There was no democracy of any of the, or anything like it. A tiny number of people, literally, made the decisions. Everybody else was just a subject. Well, the revolution out of which capitalism rejected feudalism, in the American Revolution, the French Revolution, the revolutions of 1848, the great struggles that overthrew feudalism, were carried out by people who believed then that capitalism emerging from feudalism was married to
tied to was kind of the same as democracy out of monarchy. Just as capitalism would displace feudalism, universal suffrage would displace monarchy. That's why in the French Revolution, it was liberty, equality, fraternity. That's why the French Revolution built up the notion of a parliament. That's why in the American Revolution, we wanted to get rid of the king as well as allow private enterprises here in the United States to function in what we would now call a capitalist way. The origin of capitalism was woven together with the transition from monarchy to democracy. The problem is that this marriage quickly dissolved. Once feudalism was gone, once capitalism had replaced it, the need for democracy became, how shall I say, problematic. How in good name could a capitalist be enthusiastic about democracy? Because, of course, if that principle were upheld, how could he stay in control of his employees? He didn't want any democracy inside the enterprise. He wanted to keep his position unthreatened by control from below. So democracy became something which you allowed in the political sphere to the extent you had to, but not in your own backyard, not inside the enterprise. That's why capitalists have a so-so relationship with democracy. Oh, sure, lip service on the 4th of July, on Bastille Day, sure. The old ideas are wonderful. You celebrate them. A little bit like some folks go to church on Sunday to celebrate behavior and attitudes you never see them show any other time of the week. But the reality is that capitalists don't allow democracy inside the enterprise and are rather indifferent to how real it is outside. And how do we know? Well, let's take the United States, although I could pick another country too, over the last century. Do we see capitalists buying political leaders all the time? We see it now, perhaps more than ever. Now, the biggest political leaders usually are major capitalists. They don't have to be bought by them. They are them. Saves a little extra money, maybe. The relationship between capitalism and democracy has therefore always been ambivalent, ambiguous, and in terms of what goes on inside the enterprise, downright hostile. So no, there's no necessity that capitalism brings democracy. That was a slogan at the time of capitalism's birth, maybe even in its youth. But as it matured, its interest in, its support for, and its commitment to democracy got weaker and weaker, so that by now it's too faint to be appreciable.

Rather than accepting powerlessness as proposed in the first of the 12 steps, you can be empowered to define your own goals and motivations for change. 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
1: Say the mama to the baby in the corn. You are my firstborn. Yes, you're yawning, Benola, is a spotlight kid.

0: Are you of Hispanic or Latina descent? Have the conditions in your life or in your neighborhood limited your ability to exercise or be active? NEIU master's student David Canola is performing a thesis study to determine and uncover gentrification's impact on Hispanic and Latina physical activity and would like your input. The study is seeking participants to complete a survey followed by an optional audio recorded interview to help understand these effects. If you would like to participate, email Daniel at dacanola@neiu.edu. That's dacanola@neiu.edu for the survey link as well as any follow-up questions he may have for you. Gentrification affects all people, some much more than others. Help Daniel and the NEIU Health Sciences Department reveal these true facts.
1: Yes, you're right. The title of the album is I Don't Know. It's a whole lot of things we don't know. But there's one thing I can

U.S. drug policies have been designed to try to compel people to drop using soft drugs like marijuana and to turn to hard drugs like coke. That's actually the case. I don't say they thought of this and decided to do it, but that's what the policies are. In fact, it's almost a concomitant of the fact that marijuana is big and bulky and easy to detect, and highly industrialized drugs are harder to detect. Furthermore, there's another, if some of you want to do a research project, somebody around here wants to make sure they never get a job, but wants to study something interesting. You might look into the history of why tobacco is legal, but marijuana is illegal. I mean, tobacco is vastly more lethal and destructive than marijuana. They're not even in the same domain, you know. Tobacco, in fact, is the most lethal substance around, actually the second most lethal substance known. The most lethal is sugar, I guess. But tobacco's close second. So why is tobacco illegal but marijuana illegal? Well, I think there's a speculation that comes to mind. The speculation is that marijuana is kind of like solar energy. Marijuana you can grow in anywhere. You can grow it in your backyard, you know, it's a weed, grows everywhere. On the other hand, tobacco is an industrial crop. You can make money on it. A lot of inputs, you know, takes a lot of capital and so on. Now, you know, if you have something legal that everybody can do, you're not going to make any profit on it, so you better make it illegal. On the other hand, if there's something that people can make a lot of profit on, especially, you know, agribusiness and pesticides and fertilizer companies and so on, it better be legal so you can get away with it. That's just a speculation. I've never seen a study on the topic, but you might want to look into it. In any event, if you don't want a job, that's a qualification. Fact is that marijuana was made illegal, though, and it's probably not good for you, but as far as anybody knows, there hasn't been one recorded overdose, I think, in about 60 million users, as far as I'm aware. Marijuana was essentially made illegal, and a very high percentage of the people now in jail are there because somebody found a marijuana joint in their pocket, quite literally. So Colombia, in fact, shifted from producing marijuana, which is now mostly produced here, to producing cocaine, an industrial drug.

attorney stopped to argue some. Well, he looked so very foolish, we began to look around. We thought he was a greenhorn just escaped from town. He said he'd lost his job upon the Santa Fe and was going across the prairie to strike the 7D. He didn't say how come it, some trouble with the boss, and asked if he could borrow a fat saddle horse. This tickled all the boys to death, they laughed right up their sleeve. Oh, we will lend you a fine horse, as fresh, as fat as you please.

0: Old Dunny was an outlaw, he had grown so very wild. Well, he could paw the moon down, boys, he could jump a mile. Old Dunny stood right still as if he didn't know, until he was saddled and ready for to go. When the stranger hit the saddle, well, old Dunny quit the earth. He traveled right straight upwards for all that he was worth. A bucking and a squealing and a having wall-eyed fits, his hind feet perpendicular, his front feet in the bits. We could see the tops of the mountains under Dunny's every jump. The stranger, he was growed there just like the camel's hump. The stranger sat upon him and he curled his black mustache just like a summer boarder who was waiting for his hash. Well, he thumped him in the shoulders and he spurred him when he whirled. He hollered to the punchers, "I'm the wolf of the world." And when he had dismounted once more upon the ground, we knew he was a thoroughbred and not a gent from town. Now the boss, who was a-standin' round a-watchin' of the show, he walked up to the stranger and he said he needn't go. "If you can handle a lariat like you rode the zebra dun, you're the man that I've been looking for since the year of one." "Well, there's one thing and a sure thing I've learned since I've been born, that every educated feller ain't a plum greenhorn."
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I don't care if you're driving or not driving. Have a great day. Yeah, 88.3.

The thoughts will come, pounding in their mind. 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

0: laughing at church. There's nothing that makes me laugh more than being in a situation where you're not supposed to laugh. Funerals, people, you know, crying and breaking down and telling you their life. I mean, I'm the worst at that. So this is somebody gave this to me, so I'm trying to memorize all the streets in London, and I'm doing quite well. Okay. If you want to quiz me later.
1: Okay. So you could be a cab driver.
0: I'm ready. Yeah. I'm ready to take the exam.
1: Where have you never been that you'd like to go?
0: I've never been to Stonehenge. There are moles beneath Stonehenge. The most elaborate system of mole catacombs is beneath Stonehenge. There are more moles beneath Stonehenge than there are anywhere in the world. In the community, they reward moles that have the courage to tunnel beneath great rivers. It takes an understanding of physics and engineering and that type of thing.
1: Yeah.
0: If you make a false move, you bring the river in and wipe out the whole world.
1: Yeah.
0: And they have executions for moles that have made the wrong turn. New York forces you to be in endless surreal situations where the $50,000Mercedes, gunmetal Mercedes, pulls up into the puddle of blood. And out steps the 25-carat blonde transvestite with a $2 wristwatch. It's like always setting you off balance. A nightclub in a church, smoking reefer under a stained glass window. I think it's good. It fractures you a little bit. I think it's stimulating for artists if you're visually susceptible to images, as optically it's constantly bombarding you with a lot of information. If you can take it, without becoming like part of it. I think you just write, you don't try to make sense of it. You just put it down the way you got it. You don't try to organize it or put meaning to it. And the best thing to do is just like take pictures of it. It's like you go in there with a safari rifle and a telephoto lens, and you just wait in the bushes. When I first got in the show business, my stepfather bought me a wild shirt, which was said more about what he thought show business was than what I thought it was. It was this like lime green shirt with like seven different kinds of fabrics and textures on it, with wooden buttons, like a Hawaiian nightmare. He gave it to me, he was very serious when he gave it to me. Yeah. It was like he was giving me a sword to go out into the world of show business and kill some dragons, pal, and bring us back the skins. And I looked at that shirt and I went, God damn.
1: Made the big time, or is it just a hint of irony there? Or?
0: Yeah, I think quite a bit of irony. I don't know what the big time is really, except that it's probably some terrible place that you can't get out of, or that you fall from and break all your bones, or try to go further and burn up. So I don't know. It's one of those expressions that's been around for so long. It's curious. So I don't know. It's a riddle. Big time. I met a guy one night who came up to me with his hand out, and I said, oh no, He said, hey, listen, man, it's not what you think. I don't want any money. I just want to be your friend. He said, my name's Charlie. What's your name? How you doing? That's all I wanted. See you. He went all the way around the block, came all the way back, and then when he came around the corner, he saw me, and he said, hey, Tom, it's your old buddy Charlie. You loan me a couple of bucks? I'm gonna kick out of that.

I'm sorry.

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0: Why don't we call that Was Friends? I'll play it for you while Billy comes in.
1: Okay, almost out the door. Wait, was that my phone?
2: Before getting behind the wheel, set up hands-free messaging. And it's not just your phone. Snacks, playlist shuffling, mirror checks, all that can wait. Drop it and drive. It's not a game.

0: Members of the LGBTQ plus community have lack of rights. Me as a supporter and a member of the community, I feel like people should get treated fairly. No matter what you believe in, you shouldn't disrespect members because of what they like. We deserve to get treated like people, even though we prefer something different. A place to feel comfort and helped would be a group that believes and accepts. A place you can go is Center on Halsted. 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So thank you.
1: Way down upon the Wabash, such a place was never known.

0: The microbrew industry has taken the United States by storm, with now well over 3,000 breweries scattered throughout the nation. However, the history of beer in the United States sheds light just on how making and drinking beer has become a favorite pastime in the U.S.
1: USA!
0: Beer, or at least a form of beer, predates their rival Europeans. The earliest known recording of beer dates back to the 1200s, where Pueblo Indians in the American Southwest fermented corn. As the idea of fermentation moved north, tribes in what now is northeastern United States began adding birch sap with the corn and water mixture for added sweetness in the 1500s. Early settlers began using a similar recipe until beer shipments started to arrive in Virginia in 1607. Beer made in England, though, proved costly, so American settlers sent back help wanted signs to England in 1609. Adrian Block and Hans Christensen answered the call by setting up a shop in what is modern-day Manhattan in 1612. 20 years later, the West India Company opened its own brewery. Lower Manhattan became the center point of all American brewing, thanks to the location near the port. Now, throughout the first 200 years of brewing in the United States, nearly all beers were based off of British ale recipes. However, by the middle of the 19th century, due to German immigration influence, these beers shifted towards a German and Vienna lager style. Now, while lagers take longer to produce than ales, the beers have a substantially longer shelf life. This allowed brewers to make larger batches and to distribute the beer easier without fear of it going bad. By the time of the Revolutionary War, colonialists remained high on American-made products. In fact, George Washington coined the policy, "Buy American," when he openly stated he would only drink beer made in America. As the American population continued to expand following its claim to independence, breweries began expanding along with it. In 1829, David G. Yingling opened a brewery in Pottersville, Pennsylvania. It is now, to this date, the longest family-owned brewery in the United States. By 1844, Jacob Best owned a brewery in Milwaukee, which is now better known as Pabst Brewing Company. By 1849, brewing reached the Pacific Coast with Adam Shepherd Brewing opening in San Francisco. However, as beer production and drinking continued to rise, so too did the push to prohibit alcohol consumption. And in 1846, Maine became the first state to pass a prohibition law. As more and more states passed prohibition laws on the East Coast, the West Coast saw a major gold rush. Anchor Brewing Company opened in the late 1890s. In order to produce enough beer for the growing number of workers, prospectors, and immigrants, Anchor created a beer known as steam beer. Steam beer is made with lager yeast, but at warmer ale temperatures. Traditionally, lager beers are cold brewed and require some form of refrigeration. This also extends the brewing process. In order to maintain the preservative aspects of the lager, yet take advantage of the faster ale brewing time, Anchor created this kind of beer. By 1919, the 18th Amendment calling for prohibition went into effect, despite President Wilson vetoing the bill. In order to remain in business, major breweries such as Pabst and Anheuser-Busch started creating what is known as near beer. This is a cereal malt beverage containing less than a half of a percent of ABV. This term is now used in reference to modern non-alcoholic beer. Repealing prohibition occurred slowly, as the allowed alcohol limit of beers increased to 3.2% in 1933. And by the end of the year, prohibition was completely repealed, although some states still had local and regional laws in the books. During World War II, the few breweries remaining in the United States looked to find ways to cheaply produce beer. Because wheat and other cereal grains went into the war effort, companies returned to the North American beer origin of corn. Corn costs substantially less than wheat and other grains, as Americans relied on these beers for high vitamin B content and their overall lack of access to quality grains. Americans became indoctrinated with the inexpensive, cheaply produced beer. Breweries like Coors and Anheuser-Busch continued to produce the same recipe beers to this day. For decades following World War II, only 42 breweries remained in the United States. However, in 1978, home beer production became legal. This led to John Mitchell opening the very first brew pub in 1982. Koch went on to start the Boston Beer Company in 1984. Brew pubs and microbreweries struggled to gain footing throughout the early 1990s. But now, microbreweries account for 22% of all beers sold in the United States, and that trend looks to only continue.

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1: Hello, how are you? I wonder, can I borrow about 10 minutes of your time? You know how it is when you feel all alone, you feel like you got to talk to somebody. I want to talk to you. Listen to me.

You know, thinking about the word commercial, that's a funny, funny, funny word. You know, and it's funnier than that when show people use it. You know what I'm talking about, like record companies, presidents, vice presidents, producers, and the little engineer. But you know what? I feel down in my heart, I don't care what it is, if I can get into it, it's commercial enough for me. But anyway, I remember a little while back, I walked into a recording studio with just me and my guitar. And I remember starting out on a song, sort of went something like this. Well, it had the same melody anyway. The head man called in, president, vice president, and just one of his producers, and an engineer, You know, they all sit around with their heads dropped down while I was trying to get over. You could hear a pin fall. I know y'all know what I'm talking about. And I'm steady trying to get over. Well, anyway, after I got through doing my thing, or should I say doing the best that I could, I'd never forget what they told me. One of the guys got up and said, "I like you, and I ain't saying that you can't sing." But as they all began to leave the conference table, they kept on saying, "But you're not commercial, commercial, commercial.

or should I say our soul out. But like I said before,

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But just like the man said, he said, Bobby, it's got to be funky.

0: Why the flag started flying when George Washington stopped lying, I can lick the man who says that isn't so. I saw even Adam deriven from the door. I'm the man who picked the fig leaves that they wore. When the apple they were eating, I was from the bushes peeping. I can prove that I'm the man that ate the core. Queen Elizabeth, she fell in love with me, poor girl. We were married in Milwaukee secretly. Then I snuck around and shook her, cause I went with General Hooker just to fight mosquitoes down in Tennessee. I saw Noah when he built his famous ark. I slipped into it one night when it was dark. I saw Jonah swallow the whale, and I pulled the lion's tail, and I crossed the land of Canaan on a lark. I taught Solomon his little ABCs, and I helped Brigham Young invent Limburger cheese. Well, I sail out on the bay with Methuselah one day, and I saved his flowing whiskers from the...
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0: Can you hear that? 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

Well, many people ask me about the virtues of psychedelics because I've written about this on my blog and in my book, Waking Up. And they were at a point in my early in my inquiry, they were indispensable. And this is an experience that's shared by many Westerners. It's hard to really recommend psychedelics without serious caveats because some of them I think are probably neurotoxic. Some are really well tolerated, but still you can have very scary, destabilizing experiences on them. And so you just can't, without caveat, recommend that people drop acid or take MDMA. So it's everything I say on the subject should be understood in that context. But for some people, taking a drug is the only way they're going to notice that it's possible to have a very different experience of the world. They're sufficiently lumpen and uninquisitive about the nature of their own minds that if you tell them to meditate, if you teach them mindfulness, you tell them how to follow their breath, they will look inside for 30 seconds or 30 minutes and see nothing of interest and walk away feeling that there's no there. Either it doesn't work for them or that everyone else must be just faking it or it requires a certain talent and a certain degree of luck, therefore, to have enough concentration to connect with any, quote, spiritual practice the first time or even the 10th time or even after a year of attempting it, because it's just these practices are difficult and the conditioning of our minds to just ceaselessly talk is deep. So as Terence McKenna once said, psychedelics are the only method that truly guarantee an effect. And this effect can be, again, very painful. You're not necessarily going to have a good experience, but there's no question that if someone gives you 100 micrograms of acid, something is going to happen. You know, 2 hours later, the significance of your existence will have just been borne down on you like an avalanche. And again, this can be terrifying or it can be absolutely sublime, depending on various causes and conditions. But the one thing it cannot be is boring. And that is, you can't say that about yoga or meditation or just going into solitude or anything else that any other non-pharmacological means of inquiry. So where drugs have been indispensable for many people is in advertising the possibility of a change in consciousness. And so I don't think they're durable methods for people you need or should just keep taking drugs month after month, year after year as a mode of spiritual inquiry. But there's certainly a period in many people's lives at the beginning where you wouldn't even see a glimmer of reason to suspect that a radical change in the nature of your experience would be possible. My first experience with psychedelics that was important, that actually shifted my view of human possibility, was with MDMA, which I took before it became a club drug. I think this was in 1987 I took it, and no one I knew, no one of my generation had taken it, and although the drug obviously goes back many decades before that, and it had not been adopted by popular culture as a party drug. So it was coming very much out of the therapeutic community. People were doing in a closeted way psychotherapy with it, and I took it as a means of discovering something about the nature of my mind. It was not a social situation. I was just a friend and I were alone, and we took it together and just had a conversation on this drug. And what was revelatory about it was that it was an experience of absolute sobriety. It was not, there was no druggy component to it. We just became clearer and clearer and clearer in our thinking and feeling. And the crucial component of this was a loss of any feeling of self-concern. I was no longer looking at myself through my friend's eyes. I was no longer worried about what he was thinking about me. I was no longer subtly correcting course based on changes I saw in how he was perceiving what I was saying.
there was a whole veneer of fear, frankly, that I didn't know was there, that got stripped away. And there was just kind of naked awareness of the present moment. And what came into that void was a very clear understanding that I loved him, that I was, you know, 18 or 19, and I was not in the habit of you know, thinking about how much I loved the men in my life, and here's one of my best friends, and I just realized with a, you know, it sounds absolutely pedestrian to say it, but I realized that I wanted him to be happy, in a way that was just, it was like a, you know, a lightning bolt, and the what was truly revolutionary about this insight was that, the feeling that came crashing down to that point was just, you know, boundless love for one of my best friends, and you know, absolutely no egoic self-concern, no possibility for feeling envy, for feeling any kind of petty emotion that separated myself from him. But then I realized in the next moment that I would feel this way for anyone who walked through the door, that there was nothing contingent on our relationship about this feeling. It was not justified by my friendship with him. This was the way I felt for every other conscious being. So this is the way I would feel for the postman if he walked through the door. And that suddenly opened my mind to the possibility of, you know, being like Jesus, whoever he was. You know, that these icons of traditional religion were not all epileptics and schizophrenics and frauds. These were people who, and again, we can be skeptical about any specific individual. You know, some of them could have been schizophrenic, some of them could have had temporal lobe epilepsy, but some people, historically, and even in the present, have borne witness to this experience where you can just quite literally lose your self-concern in a way that makes you love people unconditionally, and so, you know, that was the experience I had on MDMA. It, you know, frankly blew my mind, and it took me years for me to integrate this understanding of this possibility into my intellectual life, and it prompted me to seek to have this experience in other ways. If, you know, for many, many years, I spent years studying meditation in various contexts, mostly in India and Nepal. You know, I can say you can have this experience without MDMA. MDMA isn't the only way to have it. And the truth is, virtually any experience you can have with psychedelics, you can have without psychedelics, because all psychedelics do is modulate the existing neurochemistry of the brain. They're not doing something that the brain can't do on its own. You're just playing with neurotransmitters or mimicking neurotransmitters. I have had the same experience to more or less similar degree just through meditation, but it's clear to me that I would never have suspected that such an experience was possible but for my experimenting with MDMA in the beginning, and so I have to just acknowledge that. Again, issuing the caveat that this drug could well be bad for you. There's some evidence of its neurotoxicity, and there's also a lot of evidence that research has been heavily politicized, so you have to be cautious on both sides. But I can't advocate that we drop MDMA in the water supply and cure us of our egocentricity. It's, you know, there's reasons to be circumspect.

0: 20,126.
1: I don't know. I forgot what the other one. The other one was swinging. God.
0: So is this. 20,126, take one.
2: One, two, three.
0: 20,126, take two.

0: that's what they got.
1: That introduction leaves something to be desired.
2: I know. I don't know what we did on the other record.
3: It was just ad lib. Did you just ad lib?
0: Bob, boop, boop, boop, boop,
1: boop. Noodle around with your face.
3: Oh, yeah, Bob.

0: forbid.
1: What? Here.
0: This is so long. You lose
2: it. Great.
0: It's so long, you just feel like you were.
1: Let's forget it.
3: It seemed like we did it a little brighter on the other record.
4: No,
1: it wasn't bright. It's just long.
5: It's pretty slow, but I mean, this is like the third chorus we're getting into.
4: And now we got another chorus. I don't like this.
1: The other one was good. It hit a groove and it was good.
5: The other one was really good.
2: Well, I don't know whose idea is it to do it all.
0: He wants it.
2: Well, now listen, if it's Norman's idea, we better give it to him and let him.
1: The only thing to do is to cut out the third chorus. I don't like it because it's a repeat of the birds and bees. You got a pencil?
3: Okay. We'll just do the third chorus.
0: Do it!
1: We got two choruses.
0: Huh?
2: You want to hear the tempo?
0: In shallow shows.
3: After this, the next chorus.
1: He's starting from letter C. This is like the second chorus, and we're going back in.
3: Okay.
2: 20,126 in a cut one.

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Oh, put the next Ayatollah in a box, right? Good morning, everybody. It's your Sunday morning wizard. I really wish I didn't have to play that song, but there it is. We are bombing Iran again. Well, maybe we stop for today. I think we'll be going to be back at it tomorrow. Our wonderful, fearless leader who did a wonderful job at the White House Correspondents' Dinner last night. The other night. I don't know if anybody watched that. That was an experience. I don't know if we'll ever see another leader quite like that. Hopefully not. But today, it's got all kinds of important things today. It is National Aunts and Uncles Day. So we're going to get to something on that. It is National Bagel Fest Day. But it is also National Disability Independence Day. So we're going to learn something about the American Disabilities Act. But the most exciting thing about today is at noon, I've got an interview with Bobby Rush, the legendary three-time Grammy Award-winning singer-songwriter. He is going to be here in Chicago tonight. He is playing at Garcia's. We're going to interview him at noon. I'm going to give away tickets to that show, I think, at about 10:30. So it's going to be an exciting day. But let's do what we do best here at the station. Let's get to some really good music. Got the turntables all low to go. Some Graham Parker. Let's give him a listen.

0: That's English electronic duo, the Chemical Brothers, off their album Exit Planet Dust. We heard them do Chico's Groove. Right in the middle of that set, we had Robert Palmer from his album Some People Can Do What They Like. Heard him do a really nice cover of the Lowell George classic, Spanish Moon. And we opened up that set with some Graham Parker. Graham Parker from his album Heat Treatment. Heard him do the song Black Honey. It is 9:17. Let's get to more music. Got that CD player loaded up with something really interesting. The Van Goghs.
1: I don't care how long you go.
0: Oh, no.
1: I don't care how long you stay.
0: Sleepy John Estes.

0: That's an English punk band that's been around since the 1990s called Citizen Fish. From their album Millennia Madness, we heard the song Can't Complain. And then we heard the San Francisco rock band Go Van Go. Heard them do the song See the Man. That was off their album Accretions. And right before that, we opened up with Sleepy John Estes from an album called The Legend of Sleepy John Estes. Heard him do the classic Someday Baby. It is 9:30. It is time to get to our first bottom of the hour segment. So today is National Disability Independence Day. So when we think about National Disability Independence Day, we think about people being able to get around. And a lot of that was brought into play with the American Disabilities Act. So let's learn a little bit more about that act and how it got brought into play. If I can find it. Hang on. I had it right here. There we go. Here we go.
1: Let's talk about the Americans with Disabilities Act. To understand the ADA, let's first start with a little history. There are examples of activist groups campaigning for disability rights dating back to the 1800s. During the Great Depression, the League of the Physically Handicapped fought for employment for people with disabilities. In 1950, the NARC, or National Association for Retarded Children, was founded, which isn't a great name by today's standards, but is an example of how things can change and improve over time. In 1973, the Rehabilitation Act was the first time the exclusion and segregation of people with disabilities was seen as discrimination. It was also the first time people with disabilities were viewed as a minority group. Section 504 of the Act banned discrimination against people with disabilities in programs that get federal financial assistance. Before this, people had the mindset that the problems people with disabilities face, like unemployment or lack of education, were inevitable circumstances imposed by the disability itself. The Act started to change that mindset and help people realize that it's often a result of societal barriers and prejudices. The first step to changing this was to define what non-discrimination means in the context of disability. In 1975, the Education of All Handicapped Children Act guaranteed children with disabilities the right to public school education. The first version of the ADA was introduced in April 1988. A national campaign was started to write discrimination diaries to document daily instances of inaccessibility and discrimination. This was used to help raise awareness about the barriers to daily living for people with disabilities. Just a couple examples of the discrimination that were found were restaurants refusing to service people with service dogs, wheelchair users having to abandon their wheelchairs if they wanted to ride a bus or a train. Businesses could legally pay employees with disabilities less than non-disabled employees doing the same work. And businesses could refuse to hire people just because they had a disability. The Americans with Disabilities Act was put into effect by Congress on July 26, 1990. It bans discrimination based on disability and requires public accommodations to be accessible. The Act defines disability as a physical or mental impairment that substantially limits one or more major life activities. Disabilities that are covered are any condition that substantially limit a major life activity, such as walking, talking, hearing, seeing, or learning. People with a history of disability, an example of this would be cancer that is in remission, or any impairment that is not temporary or expected to last longer than 6 months. The ADA is divided into five different sections called titles. Title 1 is about employment. Title 2 is about public entities and public transportation. Title 3 is about public accommodations and commercial facilities. Title 4 is about telecommunications. And Title 5 is provisions. So let's take a look at Title 1, employment. This says that people with disabilities should have the same employment opportunities and benefits as everyone else. It's enforced by the U.S. Equal Employment Opportunity Commission, or the EEOC. It says that there can't be any discrimination in any aspect of employment, including hiring, firing, pay, job assignment, promotions, layoffs, or training. The EEOC says that discrimination is when an employer treats a qualified individual unfavorably because they have a disability. And it requires that employers provide reasonable accommodations which are basically modifications to a job or work environment that will enable an employee with a disability to do their job well, unless providing these accommodations will cause undue hardship or any kind of difficulty because of the employer's size, finances, or the needs of their business. And all of this applies to businesses that have 15 or more employees. Title II is in regards to public entities and public transportation. This section talks about there needing to be space and accommodations for wheelchairs on public transportation, and that people with disabilities need to be able to access all state and local public housing. This title is enforced by the Office of Fair Housing and Equal Opportunity. It also prohibits discrimination in any kind of housing-related transactions like sale, rental, and financing. A really important part of Title II is the Architectural Barriers Act of 1968. And this says that buildings that are designed, constructed, or altered in any way after September of 1969 need to be accessible for people with disabilities. Any buildings that are before that law usually aren't impacted, but a new business going into an older building can sometimes trigger changes. The Architectural Barriers Act is enforced by the Architectural and Transportation Barriers Compliance Board by investigating complaints, so a change isn't going to be made unless a complaint is made. Title III is arguably one of the most important parts of the ADA. And it says that people with disabilities will not be discriminated against in the ability to have full and equal enjoyment of the goods, services, facilities, and accommodations of any public space. This applies to things like hotels, recreation, transportation, education, dining, stores, care providers, and public spaces. Exceptions include private clubs, unions, and religious organizations that are not bound to Title III. Discrimination here would be the failure to remove architectural barriers like steps in existing facilities, especially when those barriers are relatively easy to remove without much difficulty or expense. And they do what's called a balance test, where they look at the difference between the cost of the proposed fix and the financial means of the business. So in other words, a change that might be really easy for a big corporation might be too expensive for a small local business. As far as historic buildings are concerned, they have to do as many fixes as are possible without destroying the historic significance of the building. But any new construction that was done after the ADA took effect has to be fully compliant. Title IV is about telecommunications, which covers telephone, internet, and radio. And it requires that all telecommunication companies in the U.S. take steps to ensure functionally equivalent services for consumers with disabilities, specifically people who are deaf, hard of hearing, or have speech impairments. So an example of this could be having Braille on keyboards or having options to have someone interpret for you over the phone. Title V is entitled Provisions, which basically ensures that people who exercise their rights under the ADA or assist others in exercising their rights are protected from retaliation from anybody else.

That's Steven Wilder. Beautiful song called Clean Slate. Talks about him overcoming disabilities. That's on National Disability Independence Day. All right, let's get back to more music right now. Got something on the turntable here. I have got some Gavin Christopher. If you like the band Rufus, this guy was kind of associated in and around Rufus.

That's a band called Gringo. On a self-titled album that they put out, we heard the track The Organ Song. Right in the middle of that set, we heard the English post-punk band The Monochrome Set. From their second studio album, Love Zombies, we heard Karma Suture. And we opened up with some Gavin Christopher. Gavin Christopher is a guy that was around the band Rufus. Had a number of players, Shaka Khan, that were playing with in bands with him. Heard something off a solo album he did, self-titled. The track that we heard him do was called... Dance With Me. That's right, Dance With Me. There you go. It is 9:56. Let's get to more music. What do I got here? Let's go with this one in this CD player here, which is going to be... I think the John Monopoly? Is that what it is? I don't know. We'll just have to hit the button and find out.

It's 10 o'clock and live from the Aragon Ballroom. It's Glenn Miller and his orchestra. 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

That's a Hawaiian slack key guitar master called Moses Kahumoku. We heard him do the track Paniolu of his album, The Gift. In the middle of that set, we had some John Monopoly from his album Head Shaking Time in the Office of Strategy. Heard him do a really nice cover of She Blinded Me with Science. And we opened up that set with some Glenn Miller Orchestra. From the Essential Glenn Miller Orchestra, heard the classic Moonlight Serenade. Why do I feel like I'm in a mental institution when I hear that song? All right, let's get to more music right now. Got the turntables all reloaded and ready to go. It's a surprise to me we have in here. Let's find out.

It's a band called Nature. Self-titled album that those guys put out. And the track that we heard off of that one was called Zodiac. Right in the middle of that set, we had some Hugh Masekela from his album Melody Maker. Heard him do the song Toe Jam. Guess if you're going to name a song, name it something. Toe Jam. All right. And we opened up that set with a band called Trio. And I know I've heard that song, Da Da Da, before. And that was the long extended version of that song off a special EP that those guys put out. It is 10:25. I got time for one song before I get to the next bottom of the hour segment. So let's give this one a listen. Plug it.

0: Dead-end quick. Hang on. Dead-end before the time was supposed to end. Hey, that's the Zen Cowboys. Zen Cowboys from a self-titled, or not, from the album called Electric Mistress. We heard the track right on. It is 10:30. It is time to get to our next bottom of the hour segment. Today is National Bagel Fest Day, so we're going to learn all about bagels, the history of bagels. While we're doing that, let's see if I can give away some tickets. So I got an interview with Bobby Rush coming up at noon. They were generous enough to give me some tickets to the show. The show is going to be at Garcia's tonight. Starts at 7, doors at 6 o'clock. Little Ed and the Blues Imperials is opening up for that show. So if you want to see Bobby Rush and Little Ed and the Blues Imperials, give me a call at 773-442-4578 while this is going on. 773-442-4578. Tickets tonight, Bobby Rush.
1: In 1976, Associated Press reporter Jules Lowe shared his advice for Southerners traveling to New York for that year's Democratic Convention. After explaining that New Yorkers say yous instead of y'all and cannot pronounce pecan properly, he described their exotic cuisine. They call breakfast, breakfast, but ordering it will be a problem for you, he wrote. Forget grits, which are unheard of. They eat something called a bagel, which is as hard to describe as it is to chew. Don't send it back. It's supposed to be that hard. Around this time, bagels were transforming from a regional specialty item to a mainstream breakfast staple in the U.S. In 2020, more than 3 in 5 Americans reported eating bagels, and according to a survey from 2022, the average person consumes 38.7 bagels per year. The baked good can be found in supermarkets, fast food chains, and office break rooms across the country, though whether the frozen, pre-sliced version truly qualifies as a bagel is a matter of some debate. The bagel's success is undeniable, but its path to breakfast dominance wasn't straightforward. The journey was long and winding, much like the line at my local bagel shop on a Sunday morning. So, let's get rolling. Hi, I'm Justin Dodd. Welcome to Food History. People have been rolling dough into rings for centuries. The shape serves a clever purpose. Foods with holes can be hung up on a rod or a string, making them easy to transport and display in large quantities. Italian tirali and Middle Eastern cake are all examples of this design, but technically, they're not bagels. The doughy rings most Americans are familiar with are distinguished by their cooking method as well as their form. Making bagels takes some complicated science. After the dough rings are shaped, they have to rest for up to 48 hours in a refrigerator. This process helps flavors develop in the dough through fermentation. It's also essential for those tiny blisters that form on the crust during the baking stage. Before they go in the oven, bagels are traditionally boiled. A brief dip in a hot water bath gelatinizes the starch on the surface of the dough. The starch granules swell with water until they dissolve, which unlocks the starch molecules and allows them to absorb additional water. This increases the moisture content in the bagel and contributes to its chewy texture. Parboiling the bagels also deactivates the yeast on the surface of the dough, which can't survive at high temperatures. This step gives the bagel its crust, which is also responsible for its unique consistency. The water molecules on the bagel's outer layer become bound, meaning they're less prone to evaporate during the baking process. In a regular loaf of bread, evaporation is what makes the crust, well, you know, crusty. Because a bagel's crust sets early in the cooking process, the dough doesn't rise much in the oven. This keeps the crumb dense and chewy. It's sometimes suggested that poaching the dough was more than a matter of taste. There's a popular story that because bread was associated with Christian communion, Jews were banned from baking it, and bakers skirted the bans by tweaking their recipes to include boiling. Bagel researcher Maria Belinska describes this as a folktale, though. The Oxford Encyclopedia of Food and Drink in America gives another theory. Jewish dietary law requires that before bread is eaten, hands need to be washed and a blessing said. But clean water wasn't always available, so observant Jews might not have been able to eat bread while away from home. So, this theory goes, by boiling the dough first, it's somehow been loopholed into being kosher without the blessing and hand washing. One of the most common parboiled treats to come out of Jewish bakeries was obvarzhenek, a ring-shaped Polish snack that may have derived from pretzels brought over by German immigrants in the 14th century. According to one story, they rose to prominence when Poland's first female ruler, Jadwiga, gave up fine breads and pastries for Lent. Instead of abstaining from carbs altogether, she made obvarzhenek her slightly less indulgent bread of choice for the holy season. Another legend traces the bagel's origin to 1683. That year, the Polish king Jan Sobieski allied with Austria to achieve victory against invading Turkish forces. A Viennese baker reportedly celebrated the feat by baking dough in the shape of a stirrup to honor the king's love of horses. The circular baked good was named Beigel, or stirrup in German. Plenty of experts are dubious about the veracity of that story, too. There's evidence that bagels may predate that time period, and the tale is suspiciously similar to a popular origin story for croissants. We might never learn the exact origin of the boiled and baked good, but considering a similar Germanic word can mean ring, the word bagel likely has roots in German. From there, it morphed into the Yiddish bagel, which turned into the anglicized term used today. The bagel underwent a transformation in the 19th century. Jewish immigrants from Eastern Europe were arriving in the U.S., and they brought with them culinary traditions from the old country. Thousands settled in New York City, which quickly became the bagel capital of not just America, but the whole world. Early Polish bagels were tough, with wide holes in the center that made them unsuitable replacements for sandwich bread. Jewish bakers adapted their recipes to suit American tastes by shrinking the holes and softening the texture without sacrificing the chew. At the same time, Jewish immigrants from across Eastern Europe were mixing elements of their cuisines to create new Jewish-American dishes. A number of cured and smoked fish, which were essential to surviving long winters in Europe, were paired with bagels. These types of fish, like lox, continued to prove practical in the New World, but for different reasons. Families packed into tenement buildings without stoves or running water often struggled to cook at home. Even if Jewish families did have access to a functioning kitchen, they would have abstained from using it during Shabbat, instead picking up prepared foods from local businesses during the day of rest. Smoked salmon and bagels purchased from the local bakery and appetizing store became a quick and accessible meal. Newly invented cream cheese wasn't a traditional Jewish ingredient, but its rich fattiness made it the perfect pairing for salty, cured fish. Soon, other toppings like tomatoes, capers, red onions entered the picture to make bagel and lox a fully contained meal. Across the Canadian border, bakers in Montreal were experimenting with different bagel styles. Though the exact origin of the Montreal-style bagel is debated, historians agree they first appeared around the turn of the 20th century as Jewish immigrants from Eastern Europe were settling in the city. Compared to New York bagels, the Canadian version is smaller, denser, and sweeter thanks to the honey-flavored water it's boiled in. The two styles are often pitted against each other, but I'd say it's more of an apples and oranges kind of thing, or New York slice and Chicago deep dish situation. Eat one of each, and then regret and/or celebrate your decision as you see fit. Bagels were a convenient choice for customers in the early 1900s, but making them was laborious. The process of producing one batch, which included kneading the dough, fermenting it overnight, boiling it, and baking it could easily take 24 hours or more. That work was often done in dirty, underground rooms in front of scorching hot ovens. It wasn't unusual for the cellars to reach ambient temperatures of 120 degrees Fahrenheit. These rough conditions gave rise to one of the strongest labor unions in New York City history. Founded in the 1930s, Bagel Bakers Local 338 consisted of around 300 Jewish bakers. You had to have a family connection to be considered, and even then, a 3 to 6 month apprenticeship and a minimum rolling speed of 832 bagels an hour were required to become a member. The exclusive membership came with an enticing upside. In 1960, the starting pay for oven workers was $150 for 37 hours of work a week, which is the equivalent of nearly $80,000 annually today. Additional benefits included healthcare, dental, vision, overtime, 11 holidays, 3 weeks vacation, and 24 free bagels for every full day of work. The union drew up new contracts each year, and as the controlling force behind New York's favorite breakfast item, they had a lot of negotiating power. When Local 338 went on strike, they forced the city into bagel famines, shuttering the majority of bagel shops for weeks at a time. Faced with throngs of hungry customers and no way to feed them, employers were eventually forced to grant the workers' requests. If you're frantically Googling whether Local 338 is accepting new applicants, I got bad news. The union dissolved in the 1970s in the face of a rapidly changing industry. For decades, bagels were an artisan product that could only be made by hand. New innovations in food production, such as preservatives, revolving ovens, and rolling and shaping machines, made them easier and cheaper for businesses to produce, thus taking away the workers' bargaining power. The machine-made bagels were softer and closer to regular bread than traditional recipes, but companies had little problem selling them. One of the biggest changes to the bagel world came from father and son team Harry and Murray Lender. Harry owned a wholesale bagel shop in New Haven, Connecticut, one of the few outside New York. The Lenders realized that freezing bagels preserved their texture and flavor, making mass distribution possible for the first time. Throughout the 1960s and 70s, packaged bagels began appearing on supermarket shelves across the country. And by the 90s, they were as mainstream as fast food. In some cases, they were fast food. An LA Times article from 1993 describing the bagel as America's newest food craze reported on Burger King serving limited-time bagel breakfast sandwiches, a fairly new phenomenon at the time. These were discouraging times for old-school bagel makers. As the process became easy to automate and the product became cheaply and readily available, it was easy to see how making bagels by hand could become a lost art. Thankfully, that doesn't seem to be happening anytime soon. Many bagel shops in New York City and beyond continue to roll and shape their dough the old-fashioned way, and their hard work is often rewarded. The most popular bagel places can attract lines of people willing to wait for a fresh, high-quality version of something they can otherwise just pick up at the grocery store. In many cases, these artisan products haven't changed from what was served a century ago. Though, if you prefer a bagel that's soft, rainbow, or cinnamon raisin, well, that's available too.

bagel, don't you think? Yummy, yummy bagels. They're good in the morning, but they're also good the rest of the day. Do not feel that you can't eat a bagel after breakfast.

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Johnny disagreed with me, so I punched Johnny in the face. I'm not friends with Johnny anymore.

Well, you might have guessed there's not a whole lot of songs out there about bagels. So the Hungry Food Band comes to the rescue. Mediocre songs about anything you could possibly imagine. I don't know how many views that guy gets, or I don't know. I wonder if he makes any money off of that stuff. So National Bagel Fest Day. There you go. More information than you possibly want to know. That was a long piece. All right, let's get back into the music. Got the turntable. What do I got on the turntable? I got. Oh, you're going to love this. Steve Miller Band. Here we go.

You're not the child you thought you were. You wake up in the night and know you're blind. And yet they keep on pushing, trying.

That's Stanton Miranda doing a cover of the Joy Division song, Love Will Tear Us Apart. It's from an album we have here called A Means to an End, the music of Joy Division. Right in the middle of that set, we had a Hungarian guitar master, Gabor Szabo, from his album Live with Charles Lloyd. It was recorded in 1974, featuring the song Spellbinder, which is what we heard off of that album. And we opened up that set with some Steve Miller Band. Steve Miller Band, this is from his anthology album, which is a best of, normally a two-album set, and our Wizard collection only has one of the two albums. We heard Your Saving Grace off of one of the albums. It is 11 o'clock. 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

That's a band called Project from their album Beneath the Icy Flow. We heard Love Spirals Downwards. In the middle of that set, we had some Nancy Wilson, legendary Nancy Wilson. The track that we heard her do was called Angel Eyes. And we opened up that set with Totally Wired. It's a compilation disc of sorts. Bunch of stuff on here. Joy Division, Shriekback. We heard Bush Tetras doing Too Many Creeps. It's 11:11. Let's get to more music. I got the Atomic Man or Automatic Man loaded up on the turntable. Oh, hang on. Wait a minute. We can't do that. There we go. Now we can do that. Here we go. Oh, hang on. That'll fix that. Okay. Now, Automatic Man. Here we go.

0: dance band called 16 Horsepower. It's a self-titled album that those guys put out. Oh, hang on, I turned down the wrong thing. There we go. All right. That's a self-titled album that those guys put out, and we charted the track Haw, H-A-W, off of that album. Right in the middle of that set, we had something off the History of German Rock from 1972 to 1976. We heard something from the Release Music Orchestra. Heard him do the song Sundance. This is a really neat album. It's all in German, but it's got a bunch of the German bands that are like these progressive rock bands from Germany. You got the Scorpions, NEU, Guru Guru, Grobschnitt, Harmonia, Novalis, Jane, Klaus Schulz, and that Release Music Orchestra that we just heard. Good stuff there. It's my album title, music label called Brain. And we open up that set with the Automatic Man. That's a progressive rock band out of San Francisco. It was around back in the late 70s. The track that we heard them do was called Genie Genie. It is 11:29. That is close enough to the bottom of the hour to get to our last bottom of the hour segment. It is National Aunts and Uncles Day. So I got a really interesting piece here on why Gen Z may be making better aunts and uncles than previous generations.
1: You ever look at your family tree and realize it's actually just a collection of people who haven't spoken to each other in 10 years because of a plot of land or a stray comment made in 2005? It's a weird realization. We grew up watching the adults in our lives turn every holiday into a cold war. Everything was about inheritance, who deserved the house, who was the favorite child, and who was disrespecting the family legacy by just existing. It was all about power, but they called it tradition. We were the kids in the corner of the room, watching the people we were supposed to look up to act like they were in a low-budget soap opera over money they hadn't even inherited yet. And honestly, we're just done with it. There's this quiet shift happening right now, where Gen Z is becoming the new generation of aunts and uncles, and they are doing it so differently, it's actually making the older generation uncomfortable. Gen Z aren't interested in the property wars. We don't want to fight our siblings over furniture or a bank account. We've seen what that does. It turns brothers into strangers and sisters into rivals. We've realized that the most expensive thing you can own is a house that costs you your peace of mind. So, we're opting out, but here's the part nobody talks about. In a lot of families, it was never really about the property. It was about who was worth more as a person. If one sibling was doing well, good job, nice house, money in the account, their kids got treated like royalty at the dinner table. The grandparents smiled more around them. The family made space for them. But if another sibling was struggling, if they were going through a rough patch, couldn't afford things, hadn't figured it out yet, you could feel the shift in the room, the tone changes, the side eyes. And the kids, their kids, felt it too. A child doesn't understand economics, but they understand when they're being treated differently. They understand when they're less wanted in the room, and that stays with them longer than any inheritance ever would. We watched all of that growing up. We absorbed it, and we decided quietly, I'm not doing that. Most of us didn't have that one safe adult we could actually talk to without it being weaponized later at the dinner table. So when we show up to family gatherings now, we're not there to check who's winning the success race. We're there to be the person we never had. We're becoming the aunts and uncles who actually listen. We're the ones who don't care about the family lore or the toxic secrets. If our nephew is struggling, we're not going to tell him to man up or respect the process. We're going to sit on the floor with him and just be honest that life is actually a mess for us too. It's a blunt kind of love, not the fake sugary family-first energy that disappears the moment someone makes a mistake. The kind that says, I don't care about the inheritance, I just care if you're okay. We are choosing to be the breakers of the chain. We're ending the toxic rivalries by simply refusing to compete. We're choosing to be better aunts and uncles because we know what it's like to grow up in a house full of people but still feel completely alone. Comment healed if you're becoming that person for a kid in your family or if you finally had someone like that for you. Gen Z are young aunt uncles, and their nieces and nephews are mostly babies or toddlers. And there's something that happens when that kid runs across the room and just grabs onto you, when they fall asleep on your chest, or they crawl into your lap out of nowhere because you're just safe to them. Everything you were worrying about 5 minutes ago, the anxiety, the overthinking, the career pressure, the noise in your head that never really stops, it just goes quiet, completely quiet, just for a moment. but it's real. That's why those reels hit so hard. The ones that say nieces and nephews heal something they never broke. Because we are the most anxious, most overstimulated, most mentally exhausted generation alive right now. We carry weight that most people can't even see. And then this tiny person who knows nothing about any of that just chooses you completely without condition, and something in you exhales. I'll be real, I am not married yet, but my nephew is already my first kid. Not in a metaphor. Actually, if I have 10 children of my own someday, he will still have been the first one who made me feel like I had someone to protect, someone who needed me to show up differently than the adults who showed up for me. I would give my life for that kid. And that's not dramatic, that's just what happens when a child loves you without an agenda, and you realize you finally get to choose what kind of adult you want to be in someone's life. That's what Gen Z is doing. We're choosing to be the chain breakers. Not with speeches, not by calling out the family at Christmas dinner, just by refusing to compete, refusing to make a child feel like they're worth less because their parent earns less, refusing to be another adult who made a kid feel invisible in a room full of people. By the time the next generation grows up, they're not going to remember what we owned or what we fought over. They're going to remember that we were the first ones who actually saw them, not for what they were worth, but for who they were. We're trading the property for the person. We're trading the drama for the connection. And if the older generation thinks that's weak or disrespectful, they can keep the house. A family shouldn't be a business deal you can't escape. It should be a place where you don't have to look over your shoulder. We're making sure of that. Not because we're saints, just because we're tired of the noise.

That's Melinda Turpin with a song called Aunts and Uncles, or God Bless Aunts and Uncles. Interesting song there. She wrote the lyrics for that song, but that song is total AI. So the voice that's singing there, all the instruments, everything else. I don't know. This is the world we're living in right now. It was a pretty good song. the lyrics and everything meant something. So I don't know. It's a strange new world. All right. Let's get back in. I got one more set of music here before I get to the bluegrass for my folks. And then interview with Bobby Rush coming up at noon.

touch or the scent of a sound, or the strength of an oak with roots deep in the ground. The wonder of flowers to be covered and then to burst up through tarmac to the sun again. Or to fly to the sun without burning a wing. To lie in a meadow and hear the grass sing. To have all these things.

Moody Blues. Well, I cut off quick. Moody Blues by listener suggestion. Lister Mike, want to call in and hear that one. Ride My Seesaw. Boy, they didn't let it go till the end there in that YouTube video. Cut it right off. Right in the middle of that set, we had a German progressive rock band called Down to Earth from their album Roundhouse. Heard them do Alchemy Is Good For You. And we opened up that set with one of the most successful Hungarian rock groups of all time, a band called Omega. From their album Time Robber, we heard the song Invitation. It is 11:54. I got time for just a couple of songs here for my folks, so let's get to some bluegrass right now.

That's Norman Blake from his album Whiskey Before Breakfast. We heard him do the song Slow Train Through Georgia. Right before that, we had the Earl Scruggs Review from their album Family Portrait. Heard him do the song Wooden Nickels. It's 12 o'clock. 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Well, I have something very special for you right now. Let me get a little warm-up music here for him. Let's see. I think it's going. Hang on. I got to repeat the song there. Here we go.

0: But don't you lose your head. So right now you're listening to Bobby Rush. You come along, girl, what did I do? It's Bobby Rush. I lost my coming to Garcia's tonight. Three-time Grammy Award winner. A man who is a member of the Blues Hall of Fame. The Mississippi Musicians Hall of Fame. The Rhythm and Blues Music Hall of Fame. Mr. Bobby Rush. Bobby, do I got you there?
1: You got me, man.
0: Okay. This is going to be a horrible interview because we're trying to do this on my phone. So keep talking. Let me see if I can get you.
1: Well, my name is Bobby Rush. I'm better known as Sue's boyfriend.
0: Okay, keep talking. I'm going to get their gain up there. We were a little soft right now.
1: If you're out there listening, my name is Bobby Rush, and I've been playing the blues all of my life. I am the blues. I am the blues. I eat the blues. I sleep the blues. I wake up with the blues because I went to bed with the blues.
0: I am trying to get your mic up here. I am as loud as we can get. Hang on. Let's try this mic. All right, so let's see. You lived and performed in Chicago for 48 years, but moved to Jackson, Mississippi to find the roots of your enslaved ancestors. How do you feel that move changed your music?
1: Well, it didn't change my music. It changed my thought of mine because I went back to Mississippi looking for my roots, and I found them. But on my mom's side, there was no black people. And I accepted just like it is, and I was welcome back home. And then thought I'd be welcome back to the family side of my family is out of war, and they didn't know about me personally, but they know about my mom, and they know about the situation with my great-granddaddy as a white man who was, my great-grandmama was a slave to Van's father. But they accepted me well, and they treated me well, and whatever went down then went down, and back on be back on, so I'm just happy with it, man. You that's my people, and what can you do? I love them, and they can't do nothing about it.
0: Does returning to Chicago bring back any memories for you?
1: Oh, yeah. I came to Chicago in the early 50s, man. I wanted to come there in 1949, but I didn't have enough money to buy my ticket from Arkansas to Chicago, which was about $89. But I did have enough money to buy my ticket to Memphis, Tennessee, where B.B. King and Sonny Boy Williams were working on Beale Street. Then I got enough money to buy myself a ticket to East St. Louis where Chuck Berry was, him and Albert King. And from that, I got enough money to come to Chicago where Muddy Waters and Howlin' Wolf, John Lee Hooker, Elmo James, Jimmy Reed, Little Walter, and all the heavyweights, man. You know, all the heavyweights.
0: Wow.
1: And that's where I want to be, in heaven. Chicago was the place, man.
0: Yeah, yeah. Well, both in your youth and then again in Chicago, you were surrounded by people like Elmore James, Pine Top Perkins, Little Walter, Muddy Waters. Yeah. They would eventually become legendary. Did they seem exceptional to you at the time, or did it feel special being a part of that scene?
1: My part of that scene, but we was all working. I remember going out to Argo, Illinois on a Wednesday night, and Muddy Waters would come out and do a special guest for me for $5 or $6 a night, man. Come on.
0: Wow. We weren't
1: making no money.
0: Yeah.
1: And I think I was making about $7 a night, me and the band.
0: Wow.
1: $7. 1949 and 50, 51. Come on, man.
0: Wow.
1: But anyway, I'm just glad to be here and doing what I'm doing and still have a couple people around who understand what I'm doing and still love me for what I do. Fan first, but then that buddy guy who's my dear friend. And it's not many. There's many guys I looked up to, but they're not around for me to tell them thank you for what they've done because they're not with me anymore. They're all passed and gone.
0: Yeah, know? Yeah. Does that time still feel close, or is it a faded memory for you?
1: No, it's feel close. It's always a faded remembrance, but maybe the faded remembrance is always a good thing because you get tied up in the relationship that you had with guys was so close to you, but then you need a place to kind of erase that, not out your mind, but at least a way to get over the hump and do some things that we haven't done before. You know, because I come from the side where there's a lot of racial stuff going on and a lot of things have changed, but so many things remain the same. But it's so much better than it used to be. We want to play music, and I have one of the few guys who crossed over to a white audience with my fan base, but yet I'm still this chilling shirt that Blues got, who crossed over, never crossed out.
0: Yeah.
1: So I wear two hats, man. You know, there's not many guys to wear the hats I wear.
0: Yeah, no. Very true, very true. As one of the last few standing players left from that era, who were some of the hardest losses over time?
1: Oh, God. When I think about BB, what he put in, he crossed over, and not intentional cross out, but he did it probably because of a political reason. And a lot of the black guys who played the Blues didn't play the Blues and crossed over and stopped playing for black people because they didn't want to move to another level in life. They didn't do it because they didn't want to play for the black club. It's just there wasn't no money in the black club. And people thought Blues at that time was something less than something else until the white guys started doing it. So now we all doing it. We all in love with it. And if you like the Blues, we love you for liking it. Because it's the mother of all music. If you don't like the Blues, you probably don't like your mother.
0: Wow. So back in those days, though, considering that you used to have to play behind a curtain for white audiences, do you ever have any resentment over those days? And do you feel like we're sliding back into that same kind of racism that existed back then?
1: Yeah, I feel like we're sliding back in the same kind of a situation because people don't accept you playing what you being yourself, especially when the black guys are doing it.
0: Yeah.
1: But if it wasn't for the white guy who playing the Blues, who loves the Blues and support the Blues, what would the Blues be? So I can't cry, man, because the young white audience, the young white fans, and the older white fans too, they keep the Blues alive, man. Sometimes they're selfish about it, don't tell where it's come from, want to keep it for themselves. But nevertheless, wherever it is, you know, it's just like someone said, I don't care when you call me, just call me in time to eat.
0: Exactly.
1: What you say about the Blues, just keep it alive, you know.
0: Yeah, yeah. Now you played the White House at one time. It's doubtful you're going to get invited back by the current administration, but would you play for the White House?
1: I doubt that, but I can laugh about it. You know, James Brown and myself played for a couple of times and on the Clinton era, and it was good. It was good. He was crazy about me and my music and respect of me and my music and what I did. And the people who I came up with, it just was a good time, you know.
0: That's amazing. Yeah.
1: It was a good time, so I've been there and done that, so I thank God for that, you know. Let me tell you before I get off the air with you, let me thank you, first of all, for what you have done, what you've done, what you plan to do, because what you say about me and my music, what people perceive me to be. So thank that I have the wisdom to say, come on in and let's play the Blues and keep it alive, because there's not many guys like yourself who respect the Blues and keep it alive.
0: Yes.
1: So thank you for what you've done and what you're doing and plan to do.
0: Now, you were one of the first blues artists to perform in China, and you performed throughout the world. Do you feel more love and respect from audiences in other countries than you do in the U.S.?
1: At one time I did, but now it began to be kind of even Steven thing with me because I'm so big in China. In any place in London, England, God done bless me what my name is really ring a bell. I believe in the compared to me with a Michael Jackson in China, that's a probably just as strong as he is.
0: Wow.
1: But that's a blessing. I'm not strong. I'm not talking about a bragging standpoint. I'm talking about how thankful I am to be in that position.
0: Oh yeah, yeah. Most of us will never win a major award. How did it feel for you to finally win your first Grammy, and does it feel even better each subsequent win?
1: Well, I won it when I was 83 years old, but I had many records to sell, way more records than I sold with the record when I won the Grammy. But I wasn't playing the politics, didn't know how to get in the door playing the politics, and I still don't play the politics. What I do now is cut good music and try to be good on the stage. And if you don't like me, say, well, I don't like Obama Rush, but damn be good. That's all what matters. And I try to write good songs, and I still try to do now the bigger show. And when I say a bigger show, where they pay me lots of money or more money than I ever could make, ever thought I could make in my life.
0: Yeah.
1: But yet I like the small one-on-one kind of with my guitar, sitting out doing one-on-one, acoustic thing, kind of thing. I feel good with that because I can get a chance to meet and look in people's eyes and really analyze what they think about me or my music.
0: Yeah.
1: And that's a good feeling.
0: Nice.
1: What I'm doing tonight. I'm at Garcia's tonight, and this is gonna be great because now it's like a one-on-one kind of thing. Because if even if it's 400 or 500 people in the house, it could be a 100 or 1,000 or 10 people. But whoever it is, it's like a one person. I'm thinking of one person.
0: Right.
1: And that's one-on-one with me.
0: Yeah.
1: It's gonna be a good show. So if anybody wanna see a Barbarist tonight, come out Garcia's at 1001 Washington, West Washington, and I've been by there many times. I've never been in this place.
0: Oh, it's a nice place. You're gonna like it.
1: It went a club when I was up and down Madison and Roosevelt Road and playing Walton's Corner back in the day. You know, myself, Muddy Water, Howlin' Wolf, Jimmy Reed, all of us.
0: Yeah.
1: Come on! I played in every corner. And it was juke joint in town, man. then when I went to the suburb of Chicago, I blew out. I had to play behind a curtain because they wanted to hear my music. They wanted to see my face. You know, I think about that, but it don't bother me. It don't bother me. We have gotten over that. We're going to another place now. A lot of things have changed, but so many things remain the same. But so be it. Let's do our music and be friends because blues and the music don't have no color boundaries.
0: I've got a couple of your albums, and I've noticed that your music has a definite lean towards what seems to be a problematic subject for you. It'd be women.
1: you would put me in the ditch like
0: that. What percentage of your songs do you think you've got going that direction?
1: But you know what? In life, it's about good living, making some money, making love, being in love, and loving.
0: Right.
1: What else?
0: I hear you.
1: Because I don't care if you're in New York, you're in Mississippi, Alabama, Illinois. We men pretty much like and want the same thing out of life. You know, we want some money in our pocket, good-looking woman, good health, and hey, man, that's what we want.
0: I hear you. You've had a massive career movement with your involvement with Ryan Coogler's film Sinners. What was it like bringing your authentic blues background to a major Hollywood project like that?
1: I'll be honest with you, and this is the first time I'm saying this on the radio. I dropped the bomb because they came to me 3 years before they put the movie out and asked me to write the soundtrack to the movie.
0: Wow.
1: And when they told me about Vampire, I dropped the bomb. I said, man, I don't want to write about no vampire. And I laughed and joked about it because I thought it was a joke.
0: Yeah.
1: And it came down to be one of the biggest movies in the country. It hurt my heart when I look at, talked about a Mississippi musician and the ups and downs, and they cut this in Louisiana, with the state of Louisiana. I don't know what happened politically, but I think Mississippi probably dropped the ball like I did. Thought it was going to be anything when they saw the vampire thing. You know? But Clarksdale got on the map behind it. There was a few other places that didn't get on the map, should have been on the map, or behind a scene like this, because that's the way it was. The hurt part about this, that's the way it is now.
0: Yeah.
1: Because the Chitlin' Circuit still exists. It's just that the black men and women don't really own the juke joints in the neighborhood now.
0: Yep.
1: The white people own them now.
0: Yeah.
1: And sometimes when you go to the house of blues, the place who play the blues, they play everything but the blues.
0: Yep. Yeah. Do you feel like collaborations like this, though, help bring the traditional blues to a younger, new audience?
1: I think what happens now, the younger men and women is realizing that we must do things together as human beings, not black and white issue. You must be good at what you do, play the blues, not just the blues, modify your blues. Now, I'm a blues man who believe in modification, because when I was a kid, I didn't have a bathroom in the house, didn't have running water,
0: wow.
1: Didn't have electric lights, and had to go outside to the toilet. They smelled bad, they looked bad.
0: Yeah.
1: Now I have 9 bathrooms in my house. They look good. They smell good, but you do the same thing in them. That hasn't changed.
0: Right. Right.
1: So I tell the young people, like we are talking now, how many years, it hadn't been that many years ago, since we could even do an interview like we're doing now on our telephone.
0: Right.
1: How modification is that?
0: Right, yeah.
1: So that's what we got to do in our music. We talk the same love talk or bad talk or good talk, but you got to approach it with another music direction where young people can relate to it.
0: Yeah, yeah, absolutely. You know? And you see that at Blues Fest. More and more, I see younger audiences at Blues Fest more and more, which is fantastic.
1: Yeah, when you come to see Bobby Rush's show, now you see the modification in the show, because I do just like you're doing in radio, modification.
0: Yep.
1: I mean, 40 years ago, you go to a radio station, the guy queuing his record up on a tape player, or either on a 45, scrubbing it, putting a needle on it. Oh, come on. It's a different day. Same outlook, but different day, a different approach.
0: Yeah, yeah.
1: You're modified the same we do. You know, I used to know I have 100 telephone numbers in my head. Now I don't know my grandson phone number. It's all depend on the telephone.
0: Right, right. Nobody knows their numbers anymore.
1: Nobody knows. Yeah. You know? So it's a modification. Modification lab. The AI got it going on. So, but the AI been here all the time. It wasn't that kind of AI, but you had the guys who were working for the big record company were stealing the song from the guys who couldn't read or write, were less knowledge on how to do the publishing and writers write and artists writing the whole bit. It just they took advantage of it. The fine prints and the guys, it was in the contract a lot of time. It was in a fine print in a certain way with numbers. Paragraph 456 mean what?
0: Yeah.
1: Now you got to go back and find what that means to get the meaning of what they're talking about, what you can or cannot have.
0: Yeah.
1: So many things, the ways they try to do. But I was blessed to be around, record back in the Chess days, and I took advantage of someone probably thought I never could be who I am now. So they let me slip through the door, and I kept a lot of my masters. Not because I was smart, but just because God blessed me to come along with the right place at the right
0: just
1: time.
0: Just happened, yeah.
1: Yeah, it just happened.
0: Wow, lucky. Your live performances are legendary for their high-energy blend of blues, soul, and funk. At 92 years young, how do you prepare mentally and physically to bring that level of showmanship to an intimate stage, and do you start to feel like you're slowing down?
1: Sometimes I feel like sitting down, but then when I look at the big leg ladies and the skinny ladies and the heavy hip ladies, they all make me think that I should do it a little bit longer.
0: There you go.
1: I talk about the heavy set ladies a lot, and I don't want the skinny lady to feel bad, but I did have a skinny lady who really was fond of me, but she turned sideways. I thought she was gone.
0: That's good. With 16 Blues Music Awards and over 15 career nominations, is there a specific song or milestone that you hold closest to your heart?
1: Yeah, I laugh about a lot of things, but I'm sober. I had 3 beers in my lifetime, and we had them with Muddy Water. But the song that means a lot to me is songs like "Making a Decision Sometimes So Can Be Hard." Making a decision for yourself is different when you got kids involved. Making a decision about an old woman cry is different when your mama cry, because kisses and candy, don't cry, don't make an old woman smile.
0: Yeah.
1: Those kind of things, you know, and I got serious things that I write about. I just say it in a joking way. I talk about my woman left me for the garbage man. I did that so people could laugh about something. Because when your woman leave you, when she gone, regardless of who she left with. But it's just great bad when you leave with your garbage man or your best friend, you know?
0: Yeah. So, and it seems, too, that that's a prevalent theme in blues music, because you got the garbage man, the ice man, the postman. They all seem to be going after your woman.
1: You stop reminding me of that. I may have to get off the phone with you, man.
0: Well, I'm really looking forward to the show tonight. I'm looking forward to meeting you.
1: Well, thank you, man. Come on down. Let's have a talk.
0: So do you, little Ed, collaborate on stage and all during the show?
1: We know each other from friendship. I know his father and uncle and all of them, JB and all of them. You know, and I don't know what we're going to do there, because a horse is a horse.
0: Yep.
1: Cows are cows. They're both important, but guess what? One pull a wagon, one give milk. So I'm whatever you want to call me. You can call me a horse, a cow, but I'm a different kind of breed. And I'm a different kind of mold. Not that I'm better. I'm just different.
0: Well, Bobby, it's been a true. Go ahead.
1: It's been good. It's been good. Thank you for what you have done, what you've done, what you plan to do. Because you is one of the men's round to keep this blues alive.
0: Well, thank you so much. You are too. You are keeping it alive, and you are keeping it in people's hearts. We really appreciate it. So, looking forward to the show tonight.
1: Come on down there. Ask your wife. Can you come out? You know how you end big guys.
0: Oh, yeah. Oh, I'll be there. I'll be there. I'm going to be there with one of my buddies, so we'll see you. All right, Bobby. Looking forward to it.
1: Let me know when you get there. We have a talk.
0: All right. Sounds good. Thank you so much for being on The Wizard today. Thank you for your time.
1: To all my fans, come on to see me.
0: All right. Take care, Bobby. That's Bobby Rush. He's going to be tonight live at Garcia's. So if you want tickets, I have a pair of tickets available right now. So what I'm going to do is put a Bobby Rush song on. If you want a pair of tickets, give me a call at 773-442-4578. And you can go see Bobby Rush with Little Ed and the Blues Imperials opening up. All right, I'm going to play some Bobby Rush, and hopefully we get those tickets out.

That's Bobby Rush. Bobby Rush from his a Grammy Award-winning album, Porcupine Meat. That's the title track off of that album. Bobby Rush, again, is going to be at Garcia's. He's going to be there tonight. You got Little Ed and the Blues Imperials opening up for him. He's going to be, doors open at 6. Little Ed starts at 7. I don't know what time Bobby Rush is going to be on there, but you better be there if you want to see a really, really amazing guy. 3 Grammy Awards, Blues Hall of Fame. Bobby Rush tonight, Garcia's, 1000 West Washington Boulevard, 7 o'clock. Check them out. If you want tickets, I have a pair of tickets. I still have not given them away. 773-442-4578 for some tickets. All right, well, that's all the time I have for me. There's another wizard coming in just a little bit. I'm going to leave you, as I always do, with some Ukrainian rock music. Thoughts and prayers go out to the Ukrainian people. It's a horrible situation. But thankfully, sounds like the Ukrainians are making progress. They're blowing up the Amazon facilities, or the Russian equivalent of Amazon. So those drones are damaging millions of dollars worth of products in Russia. Couldn't happen to a more wonderful bunch of people. So hopefully they keep that up. Hopefully at some point this whole thing goes away. So thank you so much for listening, everybody. Really appreciate it. Hope you enjoyed listening to it as much as I enjoyed doing it. I am going to be at Garcia's tonight watching Bobby Rush. You can too. Nobody's called for those tickets. I can't believe it. 773-442-4578. Tickets to Bobby Rush tonight. Thanks for listening, everybody. Take care. Be back next week. Bye.

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You ever do it with this song? 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
0: Sing it again now.
1: Oh, Granny, you broke my heart.
0: Randy, leave me alone.
1: Oh, Granny, leave me alone.
0: Remember, I must go home.
1: Remember, I must go home.
0: We'll let you be the first part of this time.

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Many, many, many more hundreds of eggs are fertilized than become humans. Eggs get fertilized, and by that I mean sperm get accepted by ova a lot. But that's not all you need. You have to attach to the uterine wall, the inside of a womb, a woman's womb. But if you're going to hold that as a standard, that is to say, if you're going to say when an egg is fertilized, it's therefore all has the same rights as an individual, then whom are you going to sue? Whom are you going to imprison? Every woman who's had a fertilized egg pass through her? Every guy whose sperm has fertilized an egg and then it didn't become a human? Have all these people failed you? It's just a reflection of a deep scientific lack of understanding. And you literally, or you apparently literally don't know what you're talking about. And so when it comes to women's rights with respect to their reproduction, I think you should leave it to women. It's really, you cannot help but notice. I mean, I'm not the first guy to observe this. You have a lot of men of European descent passing these extraordinary laws based on ignorance. Sorry, you guys. I know it was written, or your interpretation of a book written 5,000 years ago, 50 centuries ago, makes you think that when a man and a woman have sexual intercourse, they always have a baby. That's wrong. And so to pass laws based on that belief is inconsistent with nature. I mean, it's hard not to get frustrated with this, everybody. And I know nobody likes abortion, okay? But you can't tell somebody what to do. I mean, she has rights over this, especially if she doesn't like the guy that got her pregnant. Like, she doesn't want anything to do with your genes. Get over it, especially if she were raped and all this. So it's very frustrating on the other side. We have so many more important things to be dealing with. We have so many more problems. To squander resources on this argument based on bad science, on just lack of understanding, it's very frustrating. You wouldn't know how big a human egg was if it weren't for microscopes, if it weren't for scientists who are medical researchers looking diligently. You wouldn't know the process. You wouldn't have that shot, the famous shot or shots where the sperm are bumping up against the egg. You wouldn't have that without science. So then to claim that you know the next step when you obviously don't is trouble. Let me do that again. Let me just pull back. At some point, we have to respect the facts. Recommending or insisting on abstinence has been completely ineffective. Just being objective here. Closing abortion clinics, not giving women access to birth control has not been an effective way to lead to healthier societies. I think we all know that. And I understand that you have deeply held beliefs and you wanna, and it really is ultimately out of respect for people, in this case, your perception of unborn people. I understand that. But I really encourage you to look at the facts. And I know people are now critical of the expression fact-based. But what's wrong with that? So I just really encourage you to not tell women what to do and not pursue these laws that really are in nobody's best interest. Just really be objective about this. We have other problems to solve, everybody. Come on. Come on. Let's work together.

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Trump issued two presidential actions furthering his deregulatory agenda and efforts to exert control over independent agencies such as the Federal Communications Commission, FCC. Trump issued a memorandum requiring federal agencies to quickly repeal regulations inconsistent with recent Supreme Court decisions, such as its decision overturning the Chevron Doctrine, which had required courts to defer to expert regulatory agencies like the FCC when interpreting ambiguous statutes or that are otherwise unlawful. The memorandum directs agencies to do so immediately without using the typical process of first requiring notice to and comment from the public. Trump issued an executive order directing agencies to identify anti-competitive regulations creating monopolies or setting barriers to the entry of new competitors and provide a list of the regulations that should be repealed or modified to the FTC chairman and the attorney general by June 15, 2025. Source: Broadcast Log Blog, April 13, 2025.

Thank you. I'm just going to do a quick one here for you. And this one was written a few summers ago, and I had this misfortune of breaking two bones in my hand. And it was a coincidence, too, because that happened on the very same day that was the last softball game I ever played in my life. And there I was in the living room eating Advil and listening to it rain and watching the Des Plaines River come up. And then the news trucks came out and were interviewing people. I thought it was the end of the world coming. And then the kid down the street got his folk guitar out. They were predicting another rainstorm. And he sat on the corner with his guitar and he sang a song called "There's a Hard Rain A-Gonna Fall." And I thought for sure the world was going to end, but it didn't. And that's where this song came from. There's things you don't have any control of. It's called "It'll Be Better When It's Better."

Black holes are one of the strangest things in existence. They don't seem to make any sense at all. Where do they come from? And what happens if you fall into one? Stars are incredibly massive collections of mostly hydrogen atoms that collapse from enormous gas clouds under their own gravity. In their core, nuclear fusion crushes hydrogen atoms into helium, releasing a tremendous amount of energy. This energy, in the form of radiation, pushes against gravity, maintaining a delicate balance between the two forces. As long as there is fusion in the core, a star remains stable enough. But for stars with way more mass than our own Sun, the heat and pressure at the core allow them to fuse heavier elements until they reach iron. Unlike all the elements that went before, the fusion process that creates iron doesn't generate any energy. Iron builds up at the center of the star until it reaches a critical amount, and the balance between radiation and gravity is suddenly broken. The core collapses. Within a fraction of a second, the star implodes, moving at about a quarter of the speed of light, feeding even more mass into the core. It's at this very moment that all the heavier elements in the universe are created as the star dies in a supernova explosion. This produces either a neutron star, or if the star is massive enough, the entire mass of the core collapses into a black hole. If you looked at a black hole, what you'd really be seeing is the event horizon. Anything that crosses the event horizon needs to be traveling faster than the speed of light to escape. In other words, it's impossible. So we just see a black sphere reflecting nothing. But if the event horizon is the black part, what is the hole part of the black hole? The singularity. We're not sure what it is exactly. A singularity may be infinitely dense, meaning all its mass is concentrated into a single point in space with no surface or volume, or something completely different. Right now, we just don't know. It's like a dividing by zero error. By the way, black holes do not suck things up like a vacuum cleaner. If we were to swap the Sun for an equally massive black hole, nothing much would change for Earth, except that we would freeze to death, of course. What would happen to you if you fell into a black hole? The experience of time is different around black holes. From the outside, you seem to slow down as you approach the event horizon, so time passes slower for you. At some point, you would appear to freeze in time, slowly turn red, and disappear. While from your perspective, you can watch the rest of the universe in fast forward, kind of like seeing into the future. Right now, we don't know what happens next, but we think it could be one of two things. One, you die a quick death. A black hole curves space so much that once you cross the event horizon, there is only one possible direction. You can take this literally. Inside the event horizon, you can only go in one direction. It's like being in a really tight alley that closes behind you after each step. The mass of a black hole is so concentrated, at some point even tiny distances of a few centimeters would mean that gravity acts with millions of times more force on different parts of your body. Your cells get torn apart as your body stretches more and more until you're a hot stream of plasma, one atom wide. Two, you die a very quick death. Very soon after you cross the event horizon, you would hit a firewall and be terminated in an instant. Neither of these options are particularly pleasant. How soon you would die depends on the mass of the black hole. A smaller black hole would kill you before you even entered its event horizon, while you probably could travel inside a supermassive black hole for quite a while. As a rule of thumb, the further away from the singularity you are, the longer you live. Black holes come in different sizes. There are stellar mass black holes, with a few times the mass of the Sun and the diameter of an asteroid. And then there are these supermassive black holes, which are found at the heart of every galaxy and have been feeding for billions of years. Currently, the largest supermassive black hole known is S500014+81, 40 billion times the mass of our Sun. It is 236.7 billion kilometers in diameter, which is 47 times the distance from the Sun to Pluto. As powerful as black holes are, they will eventually evaporate through a process called Hawking radiation. To understand how this works, we have to look at empty space. Empty space is not really empty, but filled with virtual particles popping into existence and annihilating each other again. When this happens right on the edge of a black hole, one of the virtual particles will be drawn into the black hole, and the other will escape and become a real particle. So the black hole is losing energy. This happens incredibly slowly at first, and gets faster as the black hole becomes smaller.
When it arrives at the mass of a large asteroid, it's radiating at room temperature. When it has the mass of a mountain, it radiates with about the heat of our sun. And in the last second of its life, the black hole radiates away with the energy of billions of nuclear bombs in a huge explosion. But this process is incredibly slow. The biggest black holes we know might take up to a googol years to evaporate. This is so long that when the last black hole radiates away, nobody will be around to witness it. The universe will have become uninhabitable long before then. This is not the end of our story. There are loads more interesting ideas about black holes. We'll explore them in part 2. A big thanks to Fraser Kane for help with this video. By the way, we've made some Kurzgesagt wallpapers in 4K for different screen sizes. You can get them on our Patreon page, which also helps us to make more videos. Like this December, the first month ever with 3 videos.

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That's ITAV schools.org.

The stench of smoked pot does not give a police officer the right to search an adult's car without a warrant, according to a new ruling from the Illinois Supreme Court. The searches were allowed when marijuana was illegal in the state. In a 6-0 opinion issued on September 19, 2024, justices say that changed when it became legal for adults in Illinois to use cannabis. Since January 1, 2020, the use and possession of cannabis is presumptively lawful, subject to certain restrictions, Justice Scott Neville wrote in deciding the case, The People v. Redmond. We hold that the odor of burnt cannabis alone is insufficient to provide probable cause for police officers to perform a warrantless search of a vehicle. Still unresolved is how far police can go if they smell raw cannabis, in potential breach of a state law that requires cannabis to be stored in an odorless container when a car is moving. The ruling resolves conflicting lower court opinions dealing with the smell of burnt cannabis and clarifies when law enforcement can conduct the search when they catch a whiff that indicates prior use of pot. A police officer may legally conduct a warrantless search if a car reeks of pot and other factors are at play. Other factors at play were not sufficient reason in the case before the state's high court, which saw Illinois State Police Officer Hayden Combs search Ryan Redmond's car in June 2021. The totality of the facts and circumstances known to Officer Combs did not provide probable cause to search Redmond's vehicle, the opinion reads. Combs stopped Redmond for driving 73 miles per hour on Interstate 80, where the speed limit was 70 miles per hour, and for not having his license plate properly secured. When Redmond pulled over, Combs said he smelled burnt cannabis. The state argued that the aroma, coupled with Redmond obfuscating about where he lived and that the incident occurred as Redmond was driving from Des Moines to Chicago on what Combs called a known drug corridor between two cities, justified his search of Redmond's car. During the search, Combs found a gram of cannabis in a plastic bag in the car's center console. Redmond was charged with unlawful possession of cannabis and unlawful possession of cannabis by a driver. The Illinois Supreme Court ruling upholds a trial court order that the marijuana Combs seized during the search cannot be used and that any evidence from the warrantless car search must be suppressed. The state's high court noted that Redmond did not hesitate to pull over or comply with the officer and that he admitted he saw no signs of impairment when he spoke to Redmond. The officer did not recall Redmond himself smelling like pot and there were not other signs of marijuana in plain sight, like smoke or paraphernalia, loose or unpackaged cannabis, or the odor of raw cannabis coming from the vehicle. The court found that there was no sign that Redmond was driving impaired, and Combs did not find any obvious evidence that he had smoked while driving. Therefore, the search Combs conducted was unreasonable and unlawful. The justices said the test for determining whether there's probable cause to search a vehicle without a warrant is comparable to how law enforcement should handle situations when they smell alcohol in a car.
Like a pot, they wrote, alcohol is lawful in some circumstances but illegal in others, including prohibitions against drinking while driving. Driving with a blood alcohol concentration of 0.08 or more, and driving with an open container of liquor. An officer may have probable cause to search a car if a driver fails a field sobriety test, if a driver stalls to pull over or tosses something out the window, or if police see a liquor, beer, or wine bottle on a car seat. But case law holds the aroma of alcohol alone is not enough to justify searching a car without a warrant. According to the American Civil Liberties Union of Illinois in a friend of the court brief, such vehicle searches typically following pretextual traffic stops disproportionately burden Black and Latino drivers who are likewise targeted for disparate enforcement of cannabis laws. Under Illinois law, drivers and passengers cannot use pot when a car is in motion, and no driver may use cannabis within the passenger area of any motor vehicle upon a highway in this state. Cannabis must be transported and stored in a secure, sealed, odor-proof, and child-resistant container that is reasonably inaccessible while the vehicle is moving. Source: WTTW, September 19th, 2024.

rules for receiving SNAP benefits have changed. As of February 1st, the Trump regime's One Big Beautiful Bill now requires all able-bodied adults without dependents, ages 18 to 64, to work, go to school, or volunteer for 80 hours per month to qualify for SNAP benefits or food stamps. For the first time, people up to the age of 64 are considered able-bodied. The previous upper limit was 54. Previously, parents with children under 18 were exempt from work requirements. However, this is now dropped to parents with children 14 years of age and under. Veterans and unhoused people are also subject to work requirements. WZRD is a 501c3 nonprofit organization. If you would like to volunteer at your favorite freeform radio station, email programdirector@wzrdchicago.org with your interest. 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
1: Hey, I'm walking here.
0: This time, you see them at the crosswalk. Slow down and stop.
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0: Stop for pedestrians. It's not a game.

0: An extreme element of New Wave is what is called punk, a British phenomenon. Punk bands and their followers symbolize, by their appearance, the idle, frustrated, and hostile youth of the British working class. Punk bands took the vitality of American groups and added a blatantly political message. The punks didn't catch on in America, although bands like the Sex Pistols did make a mark. They were the most publicized because of Sid Vicious. Vicious was arrested in connection with the death of his girlfriend, and he died weeks after from a drug overdose. To many, punk symbolized violence, the dreadful possibility of riot, which has always seemed to cling to rock and roll. Whether at a post-war concert by Bill Haley and the Comets, or the tragedy 2 weeks ago at a Who concert in Cincinnati. Even when the deaths and injuries were caused not by the music, but by the crush of fans trying to get into the concert hall. The punk movement has subsided, but the key remaining representative is the Clash.
1: Clash are certainly very important. Clash came along in the wake of the Sex Pistols. They were one of the original punk bands. The whole punk thing is more an attitude than anything else. It's just a very straight ahead, almost violent message. They're a tremendously vital, exciting live band.
0: To see the Clash is exciting, even crazy. They're singing, "We're a garage band." The garage is where there are no slick studio sounds, big money, record contracts, or publicity. They'll even die for the cause.
2: Americans have forgotten what rock and roll is about, and so that's what we're doing here. We're trying to remind them.
3: It ain't about playing the right chord for a start.
0: If punk ain't about playing the right chords, what is it? It's anger, energy, politics. In fact, many of the chords they do play are those of reggae, the syncopated third world liberation music, essentially from the Caribbean. Reggae is replacing punk as a dominant influence in British new wave music.

0: New wave means loud rock and roll dance band like the Ramones. It means the angry punk politics of the Clash. And it also means a sort of intellectual art rock typified by the Talking Heads.
1: I think we get called intellectual or cerebral or whatever. Probably just because our words and the way we dress and whatnot is a little different than the rock stereotype.
2: I mean, I would hate to be thought that we didn't think about things, you know, but I think that our music is really meant to be felt as much as anything.
0: What is felt is more than a dance beat. Talking Heads are as deliberately provocative as other new wave groups. Their songs express what they think modern life is all about.

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1: The only thing you need to know to understand the deepest metaphysical secrets is this. 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

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We just heard Castle Rat with the newest single. Came out back in April. That was Siren. Before that was Die Spitz with Punishers. Mannequin P Word. I can't say that one. And the track was I Don't Know You. Melvins with Victory of the Pyramids, Tomahawk, God Hates a Coward, Uncle Acid and the Deadbeats with La Vipera, Los Bichos with Tango and Twirl, El Teen Goon with Old Dermy, Salim with Painted Lady, Glass Beams with Snake Oil. We also heard Modesky, Schofield, Martin and Wood with their version of Sunshine of Your Love and Light My Fire. We heard Benevito Russo Duo with Sunny Song. New single from Neil Francis, Hide. Circles Around the Sun from the Interludes for the Dead Volume 2 album. Hot Pursuit was the name of that one and kicked it all off. Yin Yin, In Search of Yang. Right now is a brand new track from Younger Brother. This is A Paradox of Witches. Stay tuned to The Wizard.